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0: With SRN News, I'm Ken Lorman in Washington. The commander-in-chief has strong words for Iran. Willie Nelson reports.
1: President Trump addressed the UN General Assembly in New York.
2: We're solving decades of intractable challenges, and we are settling years of unfinished business, and we're doing it well. There is no better example of a danger that was allowed to gather strength at the world's peril than the number one sponsor of terror, the Islamic Republic of Iran.
1: The remarks came as the administration ramps up economic pressure on Tehran, including a plan to cut off Iranian airlines worldwide. Willie Nelson, the White House.
0: President Trump says U.S. and Iranian officials met today shortly after threatening in his address to the U.N. that he may annihilate the Islamic Republic if a deal isn't reached soon to end the nearly seven-month war. In Michigan, former Vice President Kamala Harris joined Democrat U.S. Senate candidate Abdul El-Sayed on the campaign trail as his opponent in the race, former Congressman Republican Mike Rogers, reacts. Here's correspondent Laura Winters.
3: Republican Mike Rogers reacting to the former vice president campaigning in Michigan with Abdul El-Sayed, saying desperate times call for desperate measures, and Abdul is so desperate that he's parachuting Kamala Harris into Michigan to save his flailing campaign.
0: The Real Clear Politics polling average shows El-Sayed leading Rogers by almost 3 points in a close race. Federal officials say 34-year-old man was arrested and arraigned in Salt Lake City for allegedly discarding mail-in ballots during Utah's June primary. Prosecutors say the suspect claimed there was no political motive. U.S. stocks stayed near record highs as oil prices eased today. The S&P 500 slipped slightly but ended just 0.4 below its all-time high. This is SRN News. Christians have been arrested in Algeria.
4: The government sent a SWAT team to break up a prayer meeting being held at a humanitarian shelter in the suburbs of Oran this month. 12 believers were arrested at the House of Refuge shelter and charged with holding an unauthorized non-Muslim worship service. Algeria used to ignore its small Christian minority, but in recent years the government has begun an aggressive campaign of persecution, closing scores of churches. Michael Harrington reporting.
0: A lawsuit accuses the city of Dearborn, Michigan, of celebrating Muslim holidays and ignoring religious holidays of other faiths. The suit says the city government has spent thousands of dollars to celebrate Muslim holidays while ignoring those of Christian and Jewish populations. Marco Cleveland, a journalist for the Federalist, filed the court action and says that for too long, Dearborn has been a hostile place for Christians and Jews. This is SRN News. A second pilot has been identified in a deadly helicopter crash. That chopper was fighting wildfires in California over the weekend.
5: A contract aircraft company has identified the second pilot killed in the weekend crash of a firefighting helicopter in Yosemite National Park as Ryan Cutter. The Super Puma helicopter crash Sunday afternoon also killed pilot Greg King. Both men were employees of Precision. They were performing water drops on a wildfire at Yosemite National Park when the helicopter went down. At least 14 people have died while helping to fight wildfires in the U.S. this year. I'm Lisa Dwyer.
0: Flights are operating again after ground stops at six Northeast airports. The transportation secretary says construction workers accidentally cut a backup air traffic control fiber cable. More details at SRNnews.com from Washington.
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8: Like Samson of the Bible, whose name I share, I had many character flaws. My grandfather was an Orthodox Jew who escaped Russia to come to America. I was proud of my Jewish heritage, but I also suffered persecution because of it. Many times I was beaten by neighborhood gangs who called me names. My father also beat me if I happened to speak the name of Jesus at home. As I got older, my escape was alcohol. Then came drugs. I quit school to join the army, and when I was discharged, began dealing drugs. Things began to change when I married Roseanne, a Christian who was not living for the Lord. We watched a few videos about the life of Jesus, and her faith was revived. She challenged me to read the New Testament, and I was surprised at all the Old Testament prophecies I found there. The life, death, and resurrection of Jesus was prophesied in places like Isaiah chapter 53, confirming Jesus as the Messiah. I prayed and told God about my character flaws. I was a sinner who needed His strength, His saving grace, and His forgiveness. Several years later, I became a full-time missionary to my people, the Jews. God sent me to Russia, the land my grandfather fled so long ago. I'm Samson Schreibman, finally free of doubt and fear because my strength is in Yeshua, the Messiah, Jesus. And if the Son therefore shall make you free, you shall be free indeed.
7: If you would like to be free from the weight of sin by receiving Jesus Christ as Lord and Savior, or maybe you have questions about it, call 1-888-NEED-HIM right now. 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

0: can we go on unless there's a renewed emphasis on prayer today?
1: Billy Graham.
0: There's no doubt that we as a people are in serious trouble today. If there was ever a time that we needed to be on our knees in prayer, asking God to save us, it is now. What a glorious thing it would be if millions of Americans would avail themselves of the greatest privilege and the greatest power this side of heaven, the privilege and power of prayer. God answers prayer. With God, nothing is impossible. No problem is too difficult. No burden too heavy for His love. If Jesus needed to pray, how much more we need to pray today? The scripture says, pray without ceasing.
1: Learn more about the power of prayer at findpeacewithgod.net. 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From the Billy Graham Evangelistic Association.

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1: I grew up on a New Zealand farm with 7 siblings. We had to milk more than 100 cows. Dad was a brutal man who wouldn't let Mum go to church and abused all of us, especially the 3 girls. I was the youngest and he seemed harder on me. My brother received the Lord and shared the gospel with us. I prayed, but I didn't understand it. Dad's abuse continued, so I thought God didn't love me. The family's secret was exposed and a pastor counseled Mom and Dad. He let Mom go to church after that, but he wouldn't let me go. Dad remained very controlling. I began dating Ronnie and became pregnant at 16. We wanted to get married, but Dad wouldn't approve. We had to wait until I was 20, so I had to stay home with our daughter. After I married and left home, I began smoking marijuana and drinking with friends. Ronnie and I had 2 more children. Mom and Dad visited us, but Dad abused me during their visit. He still controlled me through fear. My sisters and I went to the police, and Dad was arrested and sentenced to prison for 5 years. I had counseling, but was drawn into an affair. Ronnie left me. My brother and Mom continued to share the gospel with me, and finally, I cried out to the Lord for salvation. Jesus saved me. He set me free and gave me a passion for the soul needs of others. I forgave my father and told him about Jesus. I'm Fleur Vaughan. If the Son therefore shall make you free, ye shall be free indeed.
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3: Now, I think, I hope you're going to love me after this, I think in America today it is almost normal for wives to manipulate their husbands to get what they want. I think lots of little girls have grown up in a family where that's the only way they've ever seen mother treat father. There are endless different ways of manipulating people. You just pout and act sulky and spoil the food. He gets the message. You know what? There are very, very few men who are strong enough to stand up to witchcraft. Very few. All sorts of ways. I'll give you another example from my experience. We knew a really godly family way, way back, and I have to be careful I don't identify the country. Father, mother, and five children. He was a minister. They were all saved. They all knew the Lord. But mother had a background in the occult, and a little bit of it still clung to her. And she got terrible migraines. And whenever the family decided on any course that mother didn't approve of, she got a migraine. And she would lie in bed for 2 days, and the family would tiptoe around. Shh, mother's got a headache. Don't make a noise. And nobody dared to go against her. Now, she didn't reason that out, but the thing that was in her knew that migraine was a way to get her will. See what I'm saying? Now, I'm going to talk to you about the safeguard. I'm going to talk to you now for a little while about the nature of our flesh. Now, remember, I'm not talking about the physical body. I'm talking about the person that was born in us. There's one key word which describes the flesh, and it's in Ephesians chapter 4 and verse 22. Ephesians 4:22. I'm not going to go any further, though it's the middle of a sentence. That you put off concerning your former conduct, the old man, that's one of the phrases, which grows corrupt according to the deceitful lust. The key word is corrupt. Because of the fall, man is born with a corrupt nature. He's corrupt in every area, spiritually, morally, and physically. And I want to point out to you an interesting fact you may never have considered, that corruption is irreversible. There is no way to turn it back. You can delay it, but you cannot stop it or turn it back. That's a vital factor in our whole understanding of the human race and of the forces at work in our world today, because we see the forces of corruption gaining tremendous power in many areas of our society. We can delay corruption. It's the business of the church to do that. We're the salt of the earth, the salt that delays the corruption of the meat, but we cannot reverse it. Like, take an example of a beautiful peach, such as grows in this part of the world, I think. So it looks so beautiful, it's got such a wonderful texture to its skin. But you leave that peach a week, and it begins to shrivel, dry up, become unattractive. Now, what you can do is put it in the refrigerator, and that'll keep it a whole lot longer, but it will not change the fact of corruption and its progression. I sometimes think that the church is like the refrigerator. We put people in the refrigerator, and the corruption is much slower. But it's still there. There's only one remedy. What is it? I didn't hear you. Execution. That's right. Nothing else. No other remedy. Matthew chapter 7, verses 17 and 18. Even so, Jesus is speaking, every good tree bears good fruit, but a corrupt tree bears corrupt fruit. A corrupt tree cannot bear good fruit, and a good tree cannot bear corrupt fruit. So, the old nature is a corrupt tree. It is incapable of producing good fruit. See? Now this is the fact that really, I'd have to say, religion is somewhat like the refrigerator. It slows down corruption to the point where we don't recognize it's there. But it does not change it. Paul said in Romans, the 7th chapter, I know that in me, that is in my flesh, dwells no good thing. Okay? Now, the difference between you and Paul is that maybe you don't know it. But it's the only difference. Understand? God has pronounced his sentence on human flesh. He's carried out the execution. Look at the cross, and you'll see God's estimate of our carnal nature. No matter how talented we are, no matter how educated we are, how sophisticated, how refined, we're still corrupt. All right. Now, here's the relationship between self-will or rebellion and witchcraft. Satan can manipulate the uncrucified flesh. Do you understand? Our only protection against the influence of Satan is the cross. If we are not covered by the cross, we are exposed to his influence. It's a strange thing that I'm preaching this message here, because in my opinion, as I see it, this is the great basic problem of the Christian church, particularly in America, not exclusively in America, is that we have not allowed the cross to be applied to our lives. Consequently, we don't know what is pure and what is not pure, spiritually. You see, as long as I am serving God out of self-will, with personal ambition and a desire to get things for myself, I'm exposed to witchcraft. Not only will I be manipulated, but I'll probably manipulate others. There is a tremendous amount of manipulation that goes on under the guise of preaching. Because as long as a person wants his own will, he's not saved. Self-will is a twin to witchcraft. You see that? Only that which has been purified by the cross cannot be manipulated by Satan. That's the only way to eradicate corruption. Last Sunday I was preaching in an Episcopal church. I always like being in an Episcopal church, especially on those occasions, because it reminds me of my boyhood, which I have now come to remember with gratitude. And Ruth and I were reading, it was Palm Sunday, so Ruth and I were reading the account of Jesus riding into Jerusalem and how the people were welcoming him and spreading their garments in the road and on the donkey and cutting down the branches of the trees. And as we were praying, Ruth said something like this, I trust we will not be those who merely lay down our garments and do not lay down our lives. You see, 5 days later, many of the same people who were saying, Hosanna to the Son of David, were saying, crucify. Why? Because it was the flesh. They had not laid down their lives. And Jesus was not deterred. He went to the cross because only on the other side of the cross are we immune from Satan's influence. That which has not been submitted to the cross is always in danger of satanic influence. I'd like to read Galatians 6:14. But God forbid that I should glory or boast except in the cross of our Lord Jesus Christ, by whom the world has been crucified to me and I to the world. See, there is one way to separate the world from the church. It's the cross. There is no other way. At the present time, the world and the church are almost indistinguishable. You really don't know who is where and what is what. Interestingly, I read a totally secular survey by a marketing firm who conducted research on how to market to the born-again Christian section of America, which they estimate is 40 or 50 million people. It's a major section of the market. And this survey was conducted solely for secular reasons, to determine how to make as much money as possible out of born-again Christians. It was very well done. It was carefully researched. The conclusion was very simple. There isn't any difference. They're just the same. Their tastes are the same. Their motives are the same. You can reach them with the same type of gimmicks. You don't need to change. What does that tell us? That the world and the church are not separated. Somebody said years ago, a ship in the sea is all right. The sea in a ship is all wrong. The church in the world is all right. The world in the church is all wrong. What will happen? The church will sink. What's the dividing line? You see, I've prayed about this and considered this for a long while because I've seen it so clearly. But only just recently have I seen the cross is the only protection. When you can say, I am crucified to the world and the world is crucified to me, the world has no more influence over you. I do not bow to its standards. I do not accept its values. I am not motivated by the things that motivate it. I don't care what it says about me. I don't care whether I'm popular or unpopular. That's not the point. The point is, am I pleasing the Lord? The world's opinions are dead to me. They can like me or dislike me. It doesn't make a shade of difference. That's what it means. When you can say, I am crucified to the world and the world is crucified to me. Between the world and me there is that cross. And on that cross is God's estimate of the opinions of the world. How does this apply? I want to come down and be practical and close my message. I'd just like to say one more thing. Paul said you can produce two kinds of material in your Christian service. 1 Corinthians chapter 3, you can produce gold and silver and precious stone, or you can produce wood and hay and straw. I'll tell you this, the flesh produces wood, hay, and straw. And you can produce vast quantities of it. But, Paul said, there's a day coming when it's going to be tried by fire. And if it can be burned, it'll be burned up in an instant. And the servant of the Lord who has produced wood, hay, and straw will be saved like a naked soul escaping through the flame. That's the translation of the NIV. Why spend all that time and trouble laboring for something which will vanish in a minute? Normally, we don't amass vast quantities of gold, silver, or precious stone. If quantity is our standard, we are much more likely to be producing wood, hay, and straw than we are gold, silver, and precious stone. If we're dictated to by the world's standards, that's what we'll produce. If we aim to succeed in the world's eyes, that's what we'll produce. If we aim to impress the world, that's what we'll produce. Let me ask you a question. Which do you think has had more influence on the other? The church on Hollywood or Hollywood on the church? Honestly, answer me. For me, there's no doubt. Hollywood has influenced the church to a point where there's hardly any way to distinguish between the two. I don't think the church has had any influence on Hollywood. Because as long as the sea is in the ship can't do much sailing. It can just about stay afloat. All right, how do we apply this? I'd like to turn to Matthew chapter 16. While we're turning there, I'd like to make a comment. I have consistently taught for years, even before what's called the faith movement came into being, that it's the will of God for us to prosper. And I still believe that. But I'll tell you this, brothers and sisters, when we teach that it's God's will for us to prosper out of Scripture, we need to have a scriptural definition of what prosperity is. It's not the world's definition. That's the problem. Paul prayed in Romans chapter 1 that he might have a prosperous journey by the will of God to Rome. The same word is used, exactly the same Greek word, in 3 John verse 2, where John says, "Beloved, I pray above all things thou mayest prosper and be in health, even as thy soul prospers." The same word. Have a prosperous journey. Be a prosper or have a prosperous journey through life. Now, I believe God answered Paul's prayer. He gave him a prosperous journey to Rome. But have you ever stopped to consider the nature of his journey? He did not travel first class. He was a prisoner, manacled. They had a totally unnatural storm which lasted for 14 days and nights in which they saw neither the sun, the moon, nor the stars, and they all thought they were going to drown. They were shipwrecked on an island. And the first thing that happened to Paul was when he was gathering sticks, a viper fastened in his hand. Is that our definition of prosperity? Yet he had a prosperous journey. Why? Because he successfully accomplished the purpose of God for that journey. Why was there a storm of 14 days? Well, there are things we can't explain. But I think if Joe Blow Christian had been going to Rome, there would have been no storm. I think the devil didn't want Paul to get to Rome, because he could cause a lot of trouble for the devil. I think the men and women of God who can impact the world and trouble Satan meet storms that just don't come the way of people who travel first class on cruises. See what I'm saying? All those in Asia turned away from him and he was waiting execution. Was that success? He said, "Demas has forsaken me, having loved the present world." One of the unforgettable sermons I heard was by an old servant of the Lord who said, "I'll give you four reasons why Demas forsook Paul." First of all, he was a failure. He left Trophimus sick. He couldn't even pray for his fellow worker to be healed. Second, he didn't have enough money. I mean, he went through the list. By the standards of the world, Demas did the sensible thing. How many of us would be like Demas? If we're influenced by the world's standards, brothers and sisters, when it comes to the crunch, that's what we'll do. Don't say to yourself, "Well, I know I'm living a self-indulgent life, but when the test comes, I really will be faithful to the Lord." You won't. If you're not faithful now, you won't be faithful when the test comes. And I have a feeling the test is pretty close at hand. God said to Jeremiah, "If you couldn't keep up with the footman, how are you ever going to run with the horseman? He that is faithful in little will be faithful in much. And he that is unfaithful in the little will be unfaithful in the much." If you are not faithful now, in the simple, basic duties of Christianity in your present situation, when the test comes, you will be unfaithful. There is no option. I've learned this to my own cost. I worked with a young man who was tremendously gifted, produced some of the greatest results I've seen in ministry. But I never could count on him in the small things. He was never punctual. He would promise to do a little job and not do it. I said, well, after all, he's got talent. He's got a powerful ministry. Brothers and sisters, he has no ministry at all today. He's a wreck. And he nearly wrecked me with him. Why? Because anyone who's unfaithful in the little will be unfaithful in the much. That's a law. It's just as much a law as the law of gravity. Don't step out of a fourth floor window and say it won't work for me, because it will. We don't break God's laws. If we go against them, they break us. All right, let's turn to Matthew 16, verses 24 and 25. Then Jesus said to his disciples, if anyone desires to come after me, let him deny himself and take up his cross and follow me. For whoever desires to save his life will lose it. And whoever loses his life for my sake will find it. So if you desire to follow Jesus, there are two preliminary steps. You must take up your cross and you must deny yourself. Then you can follow him. Without those two steps, you cannot follow him. You can sit in a church, you can sing hymns, but in the things that really matter, you cannot follow Jesus. You have to deny yourself, take up your cross. You know what to deny is? It's to say no. What is to deny yourself? Self says, I want, you say no. Self says, I think, you say, you're wrong. Self says, I feel, you say, your feelings don't matter. That's to deny yourself. Then you take up your cross. I've heard two statements about the cross, both of them illuminate. Number one, the cross is where your will and God's will cross. Whose will is going to prevail? Second, the cross is the place where you die. God won't impose the cross on you. You have to take it up. It's optional. But if you save your life, you lose it. But if you lose your life, you'll find it. You have a life to find and a life to lose. Jesus said, if a grain of wheat remains alone, it brings forth no fruit. But if it falls into the ground and dies, it will bring forth much fruit. Your life is a little grain in your hand. You've got two options. You can hold on to it and say, it's mine. Nobody takes it from me. I do what I want. Nobody tells me what to do. I don't believe in that fanaticism. And you'll hold it. But you know what? You'll remain alone. You know what this great nation of ours with its big cities? It is full of lonely people. Why are they lonely? Because they're holding on to the grain. Or you've got the option. You can drop it. You can let it go. It'll go down into the dark soil beneath the surface. People may even walk over it. Are you prepared to be walked over? But somewhere down in the soil, something will happen. That hard shell of your egotism will begin to rot away. And when that's rotted away, out of that seed will come a totally new life. What's that? That's resurrection. Listen, in Romans 6, which I didn't read, Paul said, if we died with him, we shall also live with him. Notice the if. Before resurrection, there has to be death. I went through this process more than once in my life. I'm thinking of one particular situation. Actually, it was when I was planning to marry Ruth. I don't need to go into the details. And for reasons which I don't need to go into, God required me to lay that desire down, which was perhaps the most painful thing I've ever done. And I went through the dealings of God. I cried out to God one day and I said, God, why is it that anything you bless has to die and then be resurrected? And I understood God gave me this answer, because when I resurrect a thing, I resurrect it not the way it was, but the way I want it to be. There is no other way into life, in the sense of the New Testament, but death. If we die with him, we shall also live with him. If we hold on to our life, if we hold on to the grain, we can hold it. But we stay alone, fruitless. If we lose our life, if we let the grain drop, we've lost our life. But when it's really good and dead, a little green shoot will start to come up. Think of the strength of that shoot. It can force its way almost through anything, even through stones and rock. That's resurrection life. It's unconquerable life. It's undefeatable life. It's eternal life. It's full life. It's fruitful life. That's God's offer. Just want to read some words of Paul that have so gripped me. Dear Lord, forgive Paul for all the things he said. I mean, he said some very uncomfortable things. Thank you for him, Lord. With this I'm going to close. These words have challenged me personally. That's why I read them to you. In 2 Corinthians chapter 12, verses 7 through 10. 2 Corinthians 12, verses 7 through 10. Lest I should be exalted above measure by the abundance of the revelations, a thorn in the flesh was given to me, an angel of Satan to buffet me. Lest I be exalted above measure. Paul's language surprises me. He says, God gave me an angel of Satan. He didn't say God imposed on me an angel of Satan. It was a gift from God to buffet me, to beat me. Personally, my understanding of that text is, that's why there was a riot in every city where Paul went. It was unnatural. You couldn't explain it by natural terms, but there was a satanic angel that stirred up everybody when Paul arrived. And the tumult subsided when he left. It's uncanny. There must have been more than a natural explanation. So when Paul arrived in Corinth or Philippi or Thessalonica, behind the visible he saw this dark satanic angel stirring up the magistrates, stirring up the Jews, stirring up the wealthy women, make trouble for Paul. Quite irrational. Paul said, why was this given to me? To keep me humble. Thank you, Lord. He said, three times I asked the Lord to take it away. You know, everybody knows God answers apostles' prayers, don't they? Three times God said, no. I get people who come to me and say, God doesn't answer my prayers. I say, maybe you've forgotten that no is also an answer. All right, let's go on reading. Concerning this thing, I pleaded with the Lord three times that it might depart from me. He said to me, my grace is sufficient for you, for my strength is made perfect in weakness. That's a key. God's strength is made perfect in weakness. God doesn't release his strength except through weakness. Now, this is Paul's comment. Therefore, most gladly will I rather boast in my infirmities, that the power of Christ may rest upon me. Therefore, I take pleasure in infirmities, in reproaches, in needs, in persecutions, in distresses, for Christ's sake. For when I am weak, then I am strong. Well, I read that 10th verse some years back. I said to Ruth, you know, there are some things Paul said, I'm not sure I can honestly say them. I take pleasure in infirmities, distresses, persecutions, weakness. Well, whether God heard my comment or not, I don't know, but we were in the midst of intensive ministry, and the next day I came out with an inexplicable rash all over my body except for the places that showed. My hands and my face were perfectly clean. I went to see a doctor. It was in Northern California. When I took my shirt off, he threw up his arms and ran for his partner because he'd never seen anything like it. They discussed whether it might be Rocky Mountain spotted fever, but they concluded it wasn't. They didn't have a diagnosis. Now, Ruth and I were in intensive ministry the rest of that month. We prayed probably twice a week for the sick in meetings that lasted 5 and 6 hours. And all this time, I had this rash. and the hotter I got, the more unpleasant it became. Now, I don't know why I had the rash. But I think God just wanted to check out and see whether I would take pleasure in infirmity. All right? That the power of Christ may rest upon me. And I have to say, to the glory of God, the power of Christ did rest on me. We saw many people miraculously healed. And here am I with this rash. And I couldn't tell anybody about the rash. Except the Lord and Ruth. All right. God's strength is made perfect in weakness. If you want to find your life, you've got to lose it. You've got to accept the fact that your old man was executed more than 19 centuries ago, but the execution only becomes effective in your life when you voluntarily accept your death and lay down your life. And that's the doorway to resurrection. It's the key to the fullness of God. Now I've finished my message. But some good many years ago, the Lord said, I didn't call you merely to deliver religious lectures. He said, if you ever preach on anything that's practical, I want you always to give the people an opportunity to respond to the practical in what you said. So I'm going to do that here today. I dare say that some of what I've said has been somewhat new to many of you and somewhat shocking. I have no desire to shock people. I just am convinced that what I've said is the objective truth. Whether we like it or not, it remains true. We won't change it by disliking it or reacting against it. But there are some of you here this morning who really want the fullness of life. You're somewhat frustrated with the fact that you seem to be somewhat ineffective and you only get so far and you rise to a certain level and nothing ever happens beyond that. I want to suggest to you, you've never lost your life. You've never dropped that little grain. It's a decision. It's not an emotion. It's a decision. Now, if you want to make that decision here, as in the sight of God, and remember, you'll be answerable to God for your decision. I want to give you an opportunity. It's very simple. If that's your decision, Lord Jesus, this Easter Sunday morning, in response for all you've done and all we're celebrating at Easter, I want to lay my life down before you and before your people to be a servant. Lord Jesus Christ.
4: Lord Jesus Christ.
3: I thank you that on the cross,
4: you died for me.
3: You endured my execution.
4: What was due to me,
3: to my old fleshly nature,
4: came upon you.
3: My old man was crucified
4: with you on the cross.
3: I reckon myself dead.
4: I reckon myself
3: on that basis. And Lord Jesus, now,
4: I lay my life down before you
3: and before the people of God.
4: I renounce my own will,
3: my own ways,
4: my own wishes,
3: and I embrace your purpose for me,
4: whatever it may be.
3: Wherever I need to go,
4: whatever you have for me to do,
3: Lord, I embrace it.
4: I make your will my will.
3: In Jesus' name.
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with God in worship and in praise and studying His Word? Are you faithful in your moral conduct? Are you faithful in your business conduct? Are you faithful in your speech conduct? Are you faithful in your thought conduct? Are you faithful with your time and with your money and with all the possession that God placed in your hands? Are you faithful? That's what the Christians are called. May the Lord Himself find us faithful. Chapter 18. We see the destruction of the false economic system and the political system of the Antichrist in chapter 18. I'm not an economist, but I talk to well-respected economists to realize that today the global debt crisis and the threat of terrorism and the shockwaves that are coming about wars in the Middle East does literally makes the world economic system to be on the razor edge. And it doesn't take much to turn the world economic system over a cliff. And this will affect everyone, rich or poor. And here is the fact, here's the truth. Those who place their whole trust on wealth, those who place their whole confidence in wealth, those who focus all their attention on getting and hoarding and hiding and doing this and doing that and the other thing, they will weep when the world economic system collapses. But by the same token, those who have placed all their hope in Jesus, those who have to consider the statement of their net worth is what they have given to the kingdom of God, those who see the real wealth is in what they sent onto heaven ahead of time, not one of them is going to be sorry. If you put your whole faith in the world economic system, you will lose everything one day. But if your whole trust is in the Lord Jesus Christ, you will never, never, never be disappointed. Your investments are safe in Him. Lot invested everything in Sodom, and when Sodom went up in smoke, he lost everything. Psalm 72:8 promises that the Lord will rule from sea to sea, and we're going to rule with Him. Revelation 19. I could not wait to get away from 17 and 18 and get to 19. That's the truth. Because after witnessing so much judgment and so much death and calamity, we see the light of heaven break through the storm. Amen. Praise God. In heaven, we will hear a song of praise and worship. Why? For the destruction of the harlot. He said, well, wait a minute, Michael. You just said in 17, it says that it is the Antichrist who's going to destroy the harlot. How can the believers are going to praise God in heaven, they're going to sing for the destruction of the harlot by the Antichrist? Listen to me very carefully. This is one of the greatest lessons in the sovereignty of God. For even the treachery of the Antichrist is going to serve God's righteous purpose. Verse 2 of chapter 19 tells us that God's judgments are just and true. The Antichrist had an evil motive in destroying the false religious system of the world because he wanted all to worship him alone, all to be dedicated to him alone. But what the Antichrist means for evil, God turns it for good. The treachery of the Antichrist will lead to the avenging of the blood of the martyrs. And the next thing you see is the smoke rising from the ruins of the Antichrist kingdom. Babylon, which as I told you, a symbol of rebellion against the one triune God, falls. Falls. And the redeemed in heaven sing, hallelujah, for our Lord God Almighty reigns. Say it with me. Hallelujah, for our Lord God Almighty reigns. And then Revelation 19 also introduces us to the marriage supper of the Lamb. You see, in our weddings, the bride is the focus of attention. But when it comes to the marriage supper of the Lamb, this is the groom's day. This is the groom's coronation day. This is the groom's enthronement as King of Kings and Lord of Lords day. But you see, back in John's day, most Jewish weddings have three stages in them. The first stage is when the father of the bride and the father of the groom sit down and
make an agreement. It's a binding agreement, just like

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2: It all started in the late 19th century, working the old sawmill with my dad. Throughout every hour of the day, he'd take a drink from a little bottle of whiskey in his pocket. My mother didn't like it, but he never seemed drunk. One day, my dad gave me a sip, and I loved it. I thought I'd be just like him, able to drink without acting drunk. But I was wrong. For every man who can hold his liquor, there's many others who can't. Wine is a mocker. Strong drink is raging. And whosoever is deceived thereby is not wise. One night I was out at the bars with my friends and blacked out drunk. I ignored their warnings and went out on a wild ride on a horse I'll never forget, because I almost died. The horse bucked back and forth across my body, his hooves missing my skull by a fraction of an inch. That evening really woke me up, and I made a covenant with my mother, promising to never touch alcohol again. After that, I went to a series of church meetings in search of something to fill the void that whiskey left behind. The sermons didn't sink in at first, but eventually they did, and I received Christ. He transformed me and helped me live a better life. I'm J.A. Williams. If the Son therefore shall make you free, ye shall be free indeed.
1: If you would like to be free from the weight of sin by receiving Jesus Christ as Lord and Savior, call 1-888-NEED-HIM right now. 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

0: ready to bless our enemies.
1: Jesus said unto him, go thy way, your faith has made you whole.
2: Billy Graham, talking about a blind man Jesus had just healed.
1: And immediately he received his sight and followed Jesus in the way. He gave him his sight, and he can give you your sight tonight. But you say, Billy, I'm not blind. But the Bible says that you have two sets of eyes. You have physical eyes, in which you may have perfect eyesight, but you also have spiritual eyes. And those eyes that are spiritual are blinded. They've been blinded by Satan, and only God the Holy Spirit can open them and give you purpose and meaning and fulfillment in your life.
2: Jesus will give you purpose, meaning, and fulfillment when you put your faith in Him. Want to know what that means? We're the Billy Graham Evangelistic Association. To learn more about having a personal relationship with Jesus Christ, go online to billygraham.org.

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1: My father taught me to play chess when I was in the fourth grade, and the game would come to mean everything to me. Even at that age, I was searching for meaning in life. I always tried to be the best at what I did, afraid of seeming worthless otherwise. So I memorized all the books of the Bible and mastered the French horn. I even excelled at sports until I hurt my back. In the eighth grade, I played my first chess tournament and won. But I noticed that the pride of accomplishment always faded and I had to find new goals. What was the point of it all? I graduated from high school a chess champion in four counties and a member of the National Honor Society. But what was the purpose of life? In college, I fell in love with a girl in the orchestra and thought she was the answer to my emptiness. Then in chapel, I heard the gospel, that Christ died for our sins, that salvation and eternal life are gifts we cannot earn. That very afternoon, I invited Jesus Christ into my heart and life. Knowing Christ gave me a peace and a quiet confidence that I had always lacked in spite of all my accomplishments. I realized that my favorite chess set had become an idol, so I gave it to a young paraplegic girl. I'm Robert Ogden, and for someone who had always been goal-oriented, it wasn't easy to let God take control and direct my life, but that is the way of greatest joy. Today I have a website to help chess players with their moves, but the best move of all is to receive Jesus Christ as Lord and Savior. If the Son therefore shall make you free, you shall be free indeed.
0: If you would like to be free from the weight of sin by receiving Jesus Christ as Lord and Savior, or maybe you have questions about it, call 1-888-NEED-HIM right now. 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

0: Welcome to Your Story Hour. I'm Aunt Nikki.
1: And I'm Uncle John, and we're here to bring you today's
0: inspiring story.
1: Hello, boys and girls.
0: Hi, everyone.
1: Say, Aunt Nikki, I'm sure all of our listeners are eager to hear today's story. After all, last time we were together, we had to leave our story at a very critical point.
0: Oh, yes, Uncle John. You're certainly right about that. Just as our program ended, Sacagawea was guiding the famous explorers Lewis and Clark westward, across territories virtually unknown to white men.
1: Yes, and I seem to remember that they were in some serious trouble. The boat
0: Wait,
1: they were
0: Uncle in... Uncle John! We're going to rejoin our story at just that exciting moment.
1: Well then, let's get started.
0: You got it. I call today's story Sacagawea, Indian Guide.
2: After weeks of travel westward, the expedition party, which included a hardy group of adventuresome explorers accompanying Meriwether Lewis and William Clark, found themselves navigating the rough, flood-swollen waters of the Missouri River. Sacagawea, her infant boy named Pomp, and Sacagawea's husband, Toussaint Charbonneau, the supposed guide of the expedition, along with expedition member Crusant, were struggling to stay afloat in one of the eight boats. Their boat, like the others in the party, was equipped with a sail, but it was proving to be no match for the treacherous waters, high winds, and turbulent currents the group was facing.
3: Hold fast!
4: Tie down the sail! It's too dangerous!
5: It's so rough! I can't pull it down!
6: This is a fine fix, Charbonneau!
7: Oh, let's see you do better, Crusant.
6: Even your wife can do better!
8: Sacagawea, are you and the baby all right?
9: Fine!
5: I'll take the helm, Captain.
8: What kind of guide are you? You'll drown us all.
5: I'm perfectly capable.
8: Rock! Port side! Port side! The boat's tipping!
4: Sit down, Charbonneau!
6: Don't tip us over for sure!
8: Sit down, will you?
5: We're sinking! Help! I can't swim!
9: My baby!
5: We're all going to drown!
8: Stop yelling and help your wife!
4: Sacagawea, are you all right? What are you doing?
2: Suddenly, the group's focus was on Sacagawea, this brave girl, in spite of her own personal danger and that of her child, was calmly collecting the expedition's supplies as they began to float away on the water, which was rushing in and out of the boat.
9: Don't worry, Captain! I have our things! I have them!
8: Cut away the sail!
6: Got it, Captain!
8: It's working! She's coming around!
5: Let's head for shore!
6: Just like you, Charbonneau, to run for cover!
5: Oh, shut up, Crusant!
4: That's enough. He's right this time, Crusant. We need to bail the water out. And Sacagawea can't hold the supplies above her head the whole way to the Pacific.
8: To shore, men!
10: So, Clark. Why did you want us to hike way up here, especially after that ordeal?
11: You'll see in a few moments. Is Sacagawea coming?
10: Yes, along with Charbonneau and Pomp.
11: There it is. There.
10: There? What? Here, Sacagawea and Pomp. Let me help you up.
9: Thank you.
11: Charbonneau? Everyone, gather around.
12: Sure, all right. Well, what's all that to do about? Why did you want us to come up here?
11: Do you all see the river? Mm-hmm. See there, where it flows into the Missouri?
10: You mean the one whose current almost capsized us?
11: The very one.
12: We see it, Captain. What of it?
11: I am empowered by the U.S. government to name and map anything as yet uncharted.
10: Oh, now I see where this is going.
12: And so do I. The River Charbonneau has a nice ring to it.
11: Well, no.
12: The Toussaint?
10: I think he was talking more in the lines of the Sacagawea.
12: Oh, well, that's nice, too. Sacagawea. What do you think?
9: I'm not deserving. Please, I'm just your servant, and I don't...
11: Nonsense! I'll hear no more of it. The Sacagawea, it is.
9: Thank you, Captain. I'll do my best to live up to this great honor.
10: You already have, young lady. I think I speak for Captain Clark and myself when I say you've already proven yourself.
2: During the days which followed, the group proceeded up the Missouri River until they came to a place where the river split into two equal-sized branches. One branch, the explorers knew, would lead them westward and nearer to their destination, the Pacific Ocean. But which one was it? How could they choose with no obvious clues?
11: What do you think, Captain Lewis?
10: I don't know. Charbonneau, any ideas?
12: Perhaps you should ask my wife here. We are nearing her homeland.
11: So, Sacagawea, what do you think?
9: I heard it said there's a great falls on the river that flows from the mountains. I've never seen the falls myself, but I heard my people talk about it.
10: Well then, why don't I do some investigating?
11: Good idea. Let's start down the South Fork.
10: I'll go on ahead. That way, if it's the wrong way, we won't lose as much time.
2: That evening, Sacagawea suddenly became ill. Racked with terrible stomach pains, she cried out, in spite of her determination not to complain.
11: Easy, easy now. Swallow this. It should help with the pain.
12: Will it work, Captain? Will it make her better?
11: We'll just have to see. It should help with the pain and control the fever, but we'll just have to wait it out.
2: As the company progressed upstream, Sacagawea huddled in one of the dugout canoes as the party continued to forge westward. She dreamed strange, fevered dreams, and Captain Clark grew more and more concerned that perhaps she would never recover. Then one happy day...
11: Sacagawea! Sacagawea, wake up!
12: Is she going to be all right?
11: Hopefully. How do you feel?
9: Weak. But better, I think.
11: Your fever broke in the night.
12: Captain!
11: Don't worry, Charbonneau. Your wife is making progress. She's going to be fine.
12: No, it's not that. Look, Captain Lewis is coming back into camp.
11: Meriwether is back? Wonderful! Aha, my friend, back in one piece.
10: Luckily, this country is infested with grizzlies. I almost became lunch for a few of them.
11: What about the falls? Did you find them?
10: Oh, she was right again. The falls are ahead, maybe 2 days' journey. And William.
11: Yes?
10: Thanks for your concern about my almost being eaten by grizzlies.
9: The falls. Listen, they sound like thunder.
10: They sound like trouble to me. We're going to have to find a way around.
11: The boats are too heavy to carry.
13: Right, Captain. Especially on a hike like this one's going to be.
11: Yeah. Hey, Croissant, listen. I have an idea.
2: Clark directed the men to cut down some of the nearby trees, and fashioning crude wheels from cross sections of the tree trunks, the party partly pulled, partly pushed their boats and provisions past the falls. The process took several weeks. During this time, Lewis left the party once again to scout the trail ahead, and Sacagawea, still weak from her illness, rested and grew stronger.
11: Good morning, Sacagawea. It's time to be on our way. Are you feeling good enough to travel?
9: I'm strong, Captain Clark.
11: Are you sure? We'll be going on foot now for much of the way.
9: I'm sure.
11: Well then, bring Little Pomp and that husband of yours and let's go.
2: Carrying Little Pomp on her back in a cradle she had made, Sacagawea tracked across the wilderness strewn with stones so sharp they cut through her moccasins. Yet she did not complain, even when a storm overtook the expedition as they trekked through a deep and treacherous canyon.
11: We've got to find shelter! Fast!
12: That rock jutting out over there!
11: Perfect! Sacagawea, you first! I'm right behind you!
13: At least it's a little shelter.
12: Let me help you with the cradle.
11: Listen!
12: Sounds like more thunder.
11: That's not thunder.
14: Up there! It's a wall of water!
12: Run! Run!
9: Charbonneau, help!
15: He left his wife and child!
11: Run, everyone!

0: Hi, everyone. I'd like to take just a short break in our story right now to tell
1: Aunt
0: you about...
1: Nikki, you've done it again.
0: What's that, Uncle John?
1: You stopped just when Sacagawea and Pomp are in mortal danger of drowning. It's another cliffhanger.
0: Well, so it is, Uncle John. But what better way to be sure that everyone listening will hear what we have to say right now?
1: Well, you have a point. So what are we going to talk about?
0: Well, I want to tell all the adults listening that your Story Hour stories make wonderful gifts.
1: That's true, Aunt Nikki. 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
1: Or on car trips.
0: And in that quiet time before going to sleep at night.
1: And they're great entertainment for kids who are stuck in a hospital bed or sick at home with the flu or a broken leg or something like that.
0: That's true, too. We have something for everyone. We have stories about historical events, and we have biographies of famous people.
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0: first tape. Phew! Sacagawea, are you all right?
1: I'm fine. But you're very wet.
0: And you're very fast.
2: Where's that no good husband of yours?
0: Suzanne, enough.
2: But I thought...
0: Enough. You're really all right, Sacagawea?
1: Yeah, I'm fine. But Pomp's cradle is lost in the flood.
0: Well, never mind. I'll see to it he has another one. Even if I have to make it myself.
3: Sacagawea knew that by now they must be very close to her homeland. As the party traveled along, the trees, sights, and smells were becoming familiar. Then once again, they began following the course of the river, and suddenly, before her eyes loomed an island where the river branched into three forks.
1: This is it. This is the very spot the Minotauri captured me so long ago.
4: This is where One Eye grabbed you?
1: Yes. Me and Otter Woman, Leaping Fish Woman, and all the others. So long ago, and I haven't been back here in...
0: What is it?
1: Well, I wonder if anyone in my family is still alive.
2: I hope some of your people are still alive, Sacagawea.
0: We all do.
4: Well, I, for one, wonder if Captain Lewis is alive. Maybe the locals got him.
2: Huh? I haven't seen any Indians.
4: Oh, they're out there all right. Sacagawea has seen them.
0: Is this true, Sacagawea?
1: Yes, sir.
2: What? You haven't said a word.
1: There's no danger. They're friendly.
2: How can you be so sure?
1: The smoke from their fires. It's smoke from a Shoshone hunting party. No danger.
0: Yeah, good enough. I, for one, have complete trust in Sacagawea. So, let's prepare for our ascent into the mountains. With any luck, Lewis will be waiting with our horses up ahead.
3: Meanwhile, Lewis and other expedition members had reached the Shoshone encampment, where he tried to communicate with the chief.
5: Captain Lewis, sir, I'm not sure he understands.
6: Neither am I, soldier. I don't know the Shoshone language, and the few hand signals I picked up at the Mandan village are the best I can do.
3: Eventually, in spite of the language difficulties, Lewis managed to convey that his party needed horses, and payment for the horses would be arriving with the other expedition members. Still not entirely sure that these white men meant his people no harm, the Shoshone chief and a large number of his braves accompanied Lewis as he went to the river to meet the boats. Meanwhile, Clark and his company were pulling up to shore.
0: This is a good spot to make camp. We'll set up here and wait for Lewis.
2: I don't think we'll have to wait long, sir. Look!
7: Captain! Hello!
4: Well, I'll be. He must have half the Shoshone tribe with him.
0: Yeah, you're right. Double time, men. I want camp set up in 1 hour.
2: Clark, my good fellow.
6: I'm glad to see you. These gentlemen behind me seem a bit confused about what I want, or even if we're friendly. So I hope our young Indian friend can help clear up the situation.
0: I'm sure she can. I'll go get her and we can begin negotiating our trade.
3: Sacagawea quietly approached and sat in the circle of men negotiating the purchase of the Shoshone horses. She knew women did not usually participate in such important discussions, so she sat shyly, without making eye contact with the men.
6: Sacagawea, tell the chief we come as friends, please.
1: Yes, Captain, I...
3: As Sacagawea started to speak, she raised her eyes for the first time to look at the Shoshone chief.
1: Kamawait, my brother!
6: What? What's going on?
1: It's me, Kamawait. Don't you recognize me?
8: Grass woman! I can't believe that...
1: Oh, my brother! I thought you were dead!
8: And I, you!
1: You are the chief now?
8: Yes, for many moons. These white men, grass woman, you know their tongue?
1: Yes, they're my friends, and I hope you will help them. We need horses to continue the expedition.
8: You shall have your horses and my hospitality. You may tell your friends they are welcome here.
1: Oh, thank you. Kamawait, I'm so glad you're alive. Captain Lewis, Captain Clark, the chief is my brother. He will gladly help you.
3: That night, Sacagawea and her brother Kamawait

0: talked for many long hours. Sadly, she learned that all of her family, except for him and their nephew, were dead. And now she must decide whether she would stay with her people or go with the white men to see the great water to the west. She thought it over carefully and finally decided that since Charbonneau was now her husband and his job was to go with Lewis and Clark, she would continue the journey with them. Soon the expedition party set out to cross the mountains. Unfortunately, bad weather set in, and the group found itself in freezing weather with food and supplies dwindling.
1: What about the scouting party we sent ahead to hunt?
2: No good, sir. With all this snow, all the game is gone.
3: I remember that my tribe came down from the mountains in the winter. We follow the food supplies to the plains.
4: Well, we still have a few berries and roots that you dug for us, Sacagawea.
1: And a few candles.
5: Captain Lewis! Captain Clark!
1: Yes, Crozant. What is it?
5: The men have killed a wolf, sir!
2: Well, then! We'll eat well tonight. Sacagawea is an expert on the best way to cook wolf.
3: Yes, we will eat well. For tonight.
0: When hope of surviving in the snowy wilderness had nearly vanished, the weary, starving expedition members noticed that the terrible trail across the mountains was beginning to descend. The weakened but jubilant party soon found themselves in the valley beyond.
1: Look, my friend. Do my eyes deceive me? Or is that green grass? Oh,
4: only if we are both deceived, Meriwether. I see it too.
5: Come quickly, captains! There's a river just beyond the trees, and it's teeming with fish!
0: Everyone ate fish until they were nearly bursting. Then the men felled trees to build new boats. Once the boats were built and launched, the entire party floated and rowed downstream, taking in the sights along the way.
4: Well, there's another Indian village. We've seen quite a few, don't you think? We hardly saw any along the Missouri.
1: Yes. Now we pass village after village.
6: I hope they won't decide to attack.
2: Don't worry.
4: Why? How do you know they won't come after us?
2: Simple. They can see we have a woman with us, and no Indian would ever take a woman into battle. So?
1: So they assume we're on friendly business.
2: Exactly.
4: That's good enough for me.
0: When the party reached the Snake River, the story was the same. The Indians, seeing Sacagawea, assumed the group was on a peaceful journey, just as they did later when the group navigated the Columbia River in the northwest corner of the continental United States. Finally, the happy day came when the expedition neared its destination.
6: Captain? What is it? What is that? That smell?
2: Oui, I smell it too.
1: It's the ocean. That smell, it's the smell of salt water.
5: We've made it!
0: The party camped on the south bank of the Columbia River, very close to the place where the city of Astoria, Oregon, stands today.
3: Captain, is this really the ocean?
4: No, not right here. We're near the mouth of the Columbia, where it begins to widen just before it joins the ocean. But just a little way downriver, or by foot, and you can see the water, the ocean, stretch far away. In fact, it stretches clear across to Asia.
3: I want to see it, Captain.
4: Yes, of course. I'll take you myself.
3: The Indians here say you are not the first white men to see the Pacific Ocean.
4: Yes, that's true. There have been Spanish, Russian, English, even Americans who have been here before us.
3: But they say all the others have come by ship across the Pacific. You are the first to come by land.
4: Yes, that's also true.
3: And I am the first Indian woman to come with the first white men.
4: That you are, Sacagawea. That you are.
0: Because winter was setting in earnest, Lewis and Clark's men immediately began working on a fort in which to live until the weather broke in the spring. Named Fort

0: Clatsop, after the Clatsop Indians of that region, the party struggled to stay warm inside, in spite of the cold rain and wind that hammered at its walls. No matter how inclement conditions may have been outside, however, the mood inside the fort was cheerful enough, especially when Christmas time rolled around.
1: Here's our gift for you, Sacagawea.
2: We hope you like it.
3: Oh, these are beautiful beads. Thank you.
1: And something for the baby.
2: Here you are, little Pomp.
3: Look, Pomp, a toy horse and a boat, too. He'll love them forever. And I have something for you, Captain.
2: Well, thank you.
3: Oh. They're ermine tails, very precious. Do you like them?
2: Very much. Well, I know how much these mean to your people. Sacagawea, these are beautiful.
3: Christmas was a word I did not know. Thank you for telling me about it. I like your Christmas.
2: We like it too. Merry Christmas, everyone.
0: Not long after the Christmas celebration, Sacagawea heard the men talking about a whale. This was another word she didn't know. So she asked her husband Charbonneau about it.
4: It is a fish that breathes air and is about the size of 5 buffaloes put together. Oh. They say it has washed up on the ocean beach.
3: Take me to see it, please.
0: But Charbonneau was unwilling to take Sacagawea to see the whale. So going to her friend, Captain Clark, she repeated her request.
3: Please, Captain, I want to see the whale, and I have not yet seen the ocean. Please take me.
2: All right, Sacagawea. I promised I would take you when we first arrived, and we've been so busy. But today is the day. Besides, anybody who has come this far and helped us as much as you have ought to be able to see the ocean and the whale. Let's go.

0: thunder, but I see no cloud.
1: That's not thunder, Sacagawea. It's the waves breaking on the shore. You can hear them, even if we can't see them yet.

0: is the Pacific Ocean.
1: It's so, so beautiful. Are those the waves of which you speak?
0: Indeed they are. And that is the whale.
1: Oh, I don't know what's more beautiful, the ocean or the whale. But all my life, I will remember them both.
2: On March 23, 1806, the expedition party began their return trip, paddling their canoes away from Fort Clatsop and back up the Columbia River. The trek back eastward was difficult. The explorers were often exhausted, hungry, and cold. They passed through the land of the Shoshone, but saw no one. And when they reached the Missouri River, they followed it to the Mandan village where Charbonneau and Sacajawea had first joined the expedition. Sacajawea and her family decided to stay in the village, and soon it was time for Captains Lewis and Clark to bid them goodbye.
3: We can never thank you enough. We've all come to love you.
0: And we know how much we owe you. And something more, Sacajawea. You know I love little Pomp. When he is older, bring him to me, and I'll do all I can for him, just as if he were my own son.
2: Captains Lewis and Clark boarded their boat and began to paddle away. Holding little Pomp in her arms, Sacajawea waved goodbye until their canoe disappeared in the distance. Within a year, Sacajawea and Charbonneau moved to St. Louis, where Clark gave Charbonneau a job. They lived in a simple log cabin, which Sacajawea thought was the finest place she had ever lived. The record is unclear from this point on. Some say that Sacajawea remained in St. Louis for the rest of her life, but other accounts report that she eventually became the wife of a Comanche.

0: Chief, and upon his death, returned to her Shoshone people, where she lived to be a very old woman. We do know that Little Pump was sent to school by Captain Clark, where he met a German prince who was visiting America. The prince took Pump home to Europe with him, where he was called Baptiste. He learned many languages, yet the Indian blood within him burned, and he returned to America's West to become a trapper, guide, and translator, and later lived with the Shoshone. If Sacagawea did return to her people, Baptiste would surely have found her. We can only imagine what a joyous reunion that would have been for both of them.
1: Wow, Aunt Nikki, that was a great story.
2: I liked it too, Uncle John, and I'm sure it was fun to record.
1: We have new stories popping up all the time, don't we?
2: Yes, we do, but old favorites never die. They become classics and are requested over and over.
1: You know, I feel that way about Orphan Arthur and To Kill a Devil. They're just two among many stories that are special to me.
2: Now, some of you boys and girls may not know that your Story Hour is more than 70 years old. So we have hundreds and hundreds of great stories in our library.
1: Just check out our website to see a complete listing of all our albums. Go to yourstoryhour.org. That's yourstoryhour.org.
2: And until next time, stay well and keep smiling.
1: Bye, everyone.

0: my shepherd, I shall not want.
1: What are you so happy about?
0: Oh, shouldn't I be?
1: No. We'll probably become slaves to His Royal Majesty Nebuchadnezzar, the new king of Babylon.
0: The true prophets of God have been foretelling just that.
1: Daniel, I'd like to call your attention to something. Now look around you. What do you see?
0: Prisoners, like ourselves, being taken to Babylon.
1: Yes, but notice that every prisoner is either of royal blood, like ourselves, or held a position of trust and power in the Judean government. What can it mean?
0: Have patience, Hananiah. We'll know soon enough.
2: Quiet! Shh. I am Ashpenaz, master of His Majesty's eunuchs. This is Melzar, my assistant. His Majesty has commanded us to choose from among you those who have certain qualifications. First, those of you who are of the royal line of David, please stand over there.
3: That's us.
0: Yes, come along. We must obey our masters.
2: Those of you who are governors and officials of Judah, please step over there. The rest of you, stand here. Now, each of you will be given physical and mental tests. The court physician will start with those of royal blood. There will be absolutely no talking or noise of any kind. All of you who did not pass the physical test, please follow Melzar to other quarters.
1: We passed the physical. Wonder what the next hurdle will...
0: No talking, remember?
2: Those of you who passed the physical will be given tests to discover how quickly you comprehend situations and problems, how skillful you are in general knowledge and wisdom. To discover if you are able to learn the Chaldean language, and most important of all, to determine if you can carry on an intelligent conversation and mix gracefully with the great and learned men of His Majesty's court. Those who have all these qualifications will be given a 3-year course of study, then become members of the royal court, helping and advising His Majesty. You four have successfully passed all the tests. Now you will be given 3 years of intensive studies in all the learning

0: the Chaldeans. As Judean royalty, you will have a special servant to see that you want for nothing. This is he. Take over, Melzar.
1: Oh, yes, sir. First, let's get acquainted. My name, as you just heard, is Melzar. And yours?
2: Daniel, sir.
3: Huh? Hananiah.
4: Mishael.
5: Azariah.
1: It is going to be a real pleasure to serve you, but we must change your Israelite names to Babylonian ones. Belteshazzar. And you, Shadrach. You, Meshach. And you, Abednego. As for quarters and provisions, you will remain here in the palace and eat meat and drink wine from the king's own table. For some reason, Ashpenaz has taken a special liking to you four. So have I. Oh, there's no doubt in his mind or mine that you will go far in the mightiest kingdom on earth, Babylon.
6: Thank you, sir.
1: Your studies will not begin for a time, so take it easy. Do what you wish. Call on me for anything you desire.
6: Thank you.
7: Meshach.
8: Abednego.
6: Shadrach.
2: Belteshazzar. Well, the Lord of Israel is certainly blessing us.
3: Yes. Just think, here we are, prisoners of war, yet we get to live in the palace and eat directly from the king's own table.
2: And that, my three worthies, worries me.
3: Mm-hmm.
2: The meat prepared for the king has first been offered to and supposedly been blessed by their god. Yeah. If we eat, we will, in effect, be paying homage to their god and showing disrespect for our god.
6: That's a real point.
2: Also, my personal opinion is that such food as nuts, herbs, vegetables, develop the mind and body better than meat, and we're going to need all the physical and mental strength we can muster for the next 3 years.
6: Imagine that's a hard
3: 3 years. Well, come to think of it, though, it's a small matter. Is it worth fussing about?
2: Small or large, we mustn't yield. If we yield in small matters, it becomes easier to yield in large ones. And we do know it would be better if we didn't eat the king's meat. I shall ask Ashpenaz for permission to eat only nuts, herbs, vegetables, drink only water.
1: I'm sorry, I really am, that Ashpenaz said no. He's afraid a diet of vegetables and water will make you pale and thin. He's fearful lest the king blame him and chop off his head.
2: I appreciate and understand his feeling, but may I suggest, Melzar, sir, that you test us and see for yourself? Give us pulse to eat, water to drink for just 10 days. Then compare our countenance with the countenance of those who have eaten from the king's table.
1: Fair enough, Daniel. It shall be done, but only for 10 days. I wouldn't have believed it. And I don't understand it, Daniel. But the days are over, and you four are fairer in complexion and more firm of flesh than those who ate the king's meat and drank his wine. I shall give the order. Henceforth you shall eat and drink as pleases you.
3: Ah, these subjects are difficult, and 2 more years of study yet to go. I don't know, Daniel, if I'll make the grade or not. These subjects are deep and hard to understand.
2: I could still. I doubt if we have anything to worry about. Not so long as we study hard, do all we can, and remain true to God. He'll give us understanding and knowledge.
3: The 3 years are up. Now the most difficult task of all lies ahead, the examinations.
1: Oh, you have nothing to worry about. You four are by far the most industrious, sincere, considerate, and kind men I have ever known. You will pass the examinations with honors. I know it.
9: Long live Nebuchadnezzar, king of Babylon!
10: Well, well. So you are the four that I've been hearing about. You haven't been told, have you, how you fared in the final examinations?
2: No, Your Majesty.
10: Good. I wanted to tell you myself. Well, you passed.
2: Thank you, Your Majesty.
10: I sent for you because I desire to know how you did it.
2: We just did the best we could, Your Majesty.
10: The best you could? The best you could do was 10 times better than any of the others. You're 10 times wiser, quicker to understand, more gracious. I want to know how you did it.
2: We just studied, Your Majesty, and did our best. The Lord our God did the rest. He gave us wisdom and understanding.
10: Your God did this? For you? Why?
2: Because, Your Majesty, we worship him, obey his word, and reverence and trust him in all things. Were it not for our God, we would be as mere children among the wise men and princes of Babylon.
10: I wish all my court members were children like you. 10 times wiser. Unbelievable, yet true. 10 times.

0: Carson Lord.
1: Oh, come let us adore him. Oh, come let us adore him. Oh, come let us adore him, Carson Lord.
0: We'll praise his name forever. We'll praise his name forever. We'll praise his name forever, Christ the Lord.

0: curse the Lord.
1: We'll give him all the glory. We'll give him all the glory. We'll give him all the glory. Curse the Lord.
0: For he alone is worthy. For he alone is worthy. For he alone is worthy. Christ the Lord.

Ephesians, beginning at chapter 1. September 22nd, Ephesians chapter 1, verses 1 through 23. This letter is from Paul, chosen by God to be an apostle of Christ Jesus. It is written to God's holy people in Ephesus, who are faithful followers of Christ Jesus. May grace and peace be yours, sent to you from God, our Father, and Jesus Christ, our Lord. How we praise God, the Father of our Lord Jesus Christ, who has blessed us with every spiritual blessing in the heavenly realms because we belong to Christ. Long ago, even before he made the world, God loved us and chose us in Christ to be holy and without fault in his eyes. His unchanging plan has always been to adopt us into his own family by bringing us to himself through Jesus Christ. And this gave him great pleasure. So we praise God for the wonderful kindness he has poured out on us because we belong to his dearly loved Son. He is so rich in kindness that he purchased our freedom through the blood of his Son, and our sins are forgiven. He has showered his kindness on us, along with all wisdom and understanding. God's secret plan has now been revealed to us. It is a plan centered on Christ, designed long ago, according to his good pleasure. And this is his plan. At the right time, he will bring everything together under the authority of Christ, everything in heaven and on earth. Furthermore, because of Christ, we have received an inheritance from God. For he chose us from the beginning, and all things happened just as he decided long ago. God's purpose was that we who were the first to trust in Christ should praise our glorious God. And now you also have heard the truth, the good news that God saves you. And when you believed in Christ, he identified you as his own by giving you the Holy Spirit, whom he promised long ago. The Spirit is God's guarantee that he will give us everything he promised and that he has purchased us to be his own people. This is just one more reason for us to praise our glorious God. Ever since I first heard of your strong faith in the Lord Jesus and your love for Christians everywhere, I have never stopped thanking God for you. I pray for you constantly, asking God, the glorious Father of our Lord Jesus Christ, to give you spiritual wisdom and understanding, so that you might grow in the knowledge of God. I pray that your hearts will be flooded with light, so that you can understand the wonderful future he has promised to those he called. I want you to realize what a rich and glorious inheritance he has given to his people. I pray that you will begin to understand the incredible greatness of his power for us who believe him. This is the same mighty power that raised Christ from the dead and seated him in the place of honor at God's right hand in the heavenly realms. Now he is far above any ruler or authority or power or leader or anything else in this world or in the world to come. And God has put all things under the authority of Christ, and he gave him this authority for the benefit of the church. And the church is his body. It is filled by Christ, who fills everything everywhere with his presence. Psalm 66, verses 1 through 20. Come and praise. He invites the whole world to praise the Lord, because God loves the world and sent his Son to be the Savior of the world. And as the old spiritual song, "He's Got the Whole World in His Hand," says, when you know Jesus as your Savior, you got something to sing about. But don't do it alone. Share the praise. And then come and see. This brief review of Israel's history mentions the Exodus, the conquest of Canaan, and the nation's times of trial. When you go through testing in the will of God, keep in mind that the same God who brings you in will see you through and make you better for having been in the furnace. And come and sacrifice. Have you ever made promises to God when you've been in the furnace of suffering? Well, did you keep those promises? When the test was over, did you praise God for what you learned? And then finally, come and

here. David wanted to tell others that God answers prayer. Worship should lead to witness to the glory of God. The Lord and David say, "Come." Psalm 66, verses 1 through 20. For the choir director, a psalm, a song. Shout joyful praises to God, all the earth. Sing about the glory of His name. Tell the world how glorious He is. Say to God, "How awesome are Your deeds. Your enemies cringe before Your mighty power. Everything on earth will worship You. They will sing Your praises, shouting Your name in glorious songs. Come and see what our God has done, what awesome miracles He does for His people. He made a dry path through the Red Sea, and His people went across on foot. Come, let us rejoice in who He is. For by His great power, He rules forever. He watches every movement of the nations. Let no rebel rise in defiance. Let the whole world bless our God and sing aloud His praises. Our lives are in His hands, and He keeps our feet from stumbling. You have tested us, O God. You have purified us like silver melted in a crucible. You captured us in Your net and laid the burden of slavery on our backs. You sent troops to ride across our broken bodies. We went through fire and flood, but You brought us to a place of great abundance. Now I come to Your temple with burnt offerings to fulfill the vows I made to You. Yes, the sacred vows You heard me make when I was in deep trouble. That is why I am sacrificing burnt offerings to You, the best of my rams as a pleasing aroma, and I will sacrifice bulls and goats. Come and listen, all you who fear God, and I will tell you what He did for me. For I cried out to Him for help, praising Him as I spoke. If I had not confessed the sin in my heart, my Lord would not have listened. But God did listen. He paid attention to my prayer. Praise God, who did not ignore my prayer and did not withdraw His unfailing love from me. Proverbs 23, verses 25 through 28. So give your parents joy. May she who gave you birth be happy. Oh, my son, give me your heart. May your eyes delight in my ways of wisdom. A prostitute is a deep pit. An adulterous woman is treacherous. She hides and waits like a robber, looking for another victim who will be unfaithful to his wife.

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2: Mom always took me to church when I was younger. When I was 10, I went forward to accept Christ, but no one explained what it really meant. At 14, I tried alcohol for the first time, and it didn't take long before I was an alcoholic. I loved to cook, and I trained in everything from meals to ice sculptures. At 30, I served as a cook in the Army during World War II. When the war ended, my drinking was worse than ever, especially when I moved to Korea. There I met Ethel, a young accountant, and we fell in love. Then I became very ill, went blind, and became paralyzed. Ethel and my mom prayed fervently for me. The doctors told me I was incurable, but within months I regained my vision and I was able to walk again. I promised Ethel I'd quit drinking and we married, but I soon broke my promise. I lost one chef job after another. I was depressed, and I hallucinated if I went too long without a drink. Ethel lovingly gave me books about Jesus, and learning about him changed my heart. I realized that Jesus didn't hate me. He understood what I was going through. He went through death to save me. I was broken. I prayed to truly receive him as my Savior, and I was finally able to kick my drinking habit. Ethel and I began to go to Bible school, and we wanted to be missionaries, but raising support was difficult. Then I got the idea of doing an ice sculpture presentation that creatively demonstrated the gospel. We moved to France to do the presentations full time. I am so grateful to be serving the Almighty God rather than alcohol. I'm Larry Gannon. If the Son therefore shall make you free, he shall be free indeed.
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2: I think every Christian should look at themselves and say, I'm not content with where I'm at spiritually. 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I need to become more like Jesus.

0: 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You know, Pastor Greg, I've read so many listener letters over the years where folks have said that they pray for you. Many say they pray for you on a regular basis. And I know that means a lot to you.
1: Yes.
0: That's one of the most encouraging and actually helpful things they can do. Isn't that right?
1: Absolutely. You know, when people come up to me and say, I pray for you all the time. Some have even said, we pray for you every day. Wow. I'm humbled. I'm blessed. I'm thankful. And I need your prayers more than you know. So if you do pray for me and our family and our ministry, thank you so much for that. And as you pray, I would ask you to pray about one other thing, if you would, please. Would you pray about giving to our ministry? You know, giving of our finances is a very spiritual thing. You know, Jesus said, where your treasure is, there will your heart be also. If you want to see where a person's priorities are, look at where they spend their money. And when we invest in the work of the kingdom of God, we're laying up for ourselves treasure in heaven. So we have this really cool program we put together called Harvest Partners. 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So pray about that if you would. Keep praying for us. And if the Lord directs you, become a Harvest Partner as well. And in advance, let me say, thank you so much.
0: 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And as the Lord leads, we hope you'll call us so we can explain more and help with the details. 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
4: My earliest memory is of my parents fighting. My mother didn't even sit with my dad in church, so I could never see the point of religion, even though I went to the altar at age 12 and prayed for salvation. Well, after my parents divorced, my sister and I lived with our father. As a latchkey kid, I was soon getting high with a friend from the neighborhood. A few times I promised dad I'd give up dope. Then, in my junior year of high school, I did. Instead, I drank. Even so, I graduated early from high school, went on active duty with the Air Force, and began living with my girlfriend. During this time, I called myself a Christian, but a born-again buddy challenged me on that. And when my girlfriend and I split up, I was transferred overseas. Well, there, I worked with a soldier who loved Jesus and was constantly reminding me of the sacrifice Jesus made for my sin. To get him off my back, I promised to read the Bible 10 minutes a day. I was drunk nearly every time I read, but as I finished the Gospel of John, my soul was troubled. One day, I entered the bomb dump and forgot all about a war exercise that was scheduled. I thought for sure a nuclear war had started and that I would die and go to hell. Well, it caused me to realize how lost I was, and that night I cried out to God to save me. Within a week, my best friend was saved too, and the beer parties were history, replaced with Bible study and evangelism. I'm Aaron Shaw, and now my greatest joy is telling others about the one who came to seek and save that which was lost. If the Son therefore shall make you free, you shall be free indeed.
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0: Bible teaches that you are entitled to happiness. Your soul was made for soaring, not for sighing. Your heart was made for singing, not for sobbing.
1: That's great news. But can you be happy even when everything seems to be going wrong? Billy Graham.
0: Christ taught that happiness is not a state of mind which depends on happenings or circumstances. In fact, it is not a state of mind at all, but rather it is an attitude of the heart. The secret of happiness is obedience, yieldedness, and compliance with the will of God. I do not mean that there will not be disappointments and persecutions ahead, but I mean that in the midst of troubles and difficulties, there can be peace with God that will bring an inward happiness. You can be happy today by giving your life to Christ.
1: And that's where true happiness begins. We can tell you more at findpeacewithgod.net. That's findpeacewithgod.net. And it's from the Billy Graham Evangelistic Association.

0: inhabited. This is Ken Ham, founder of Answers in Genesis, the Creation Museum, and the Ark Encounter. The more astronomers discover, the more evidence they find that the Earth has a special place in the universe. One study found that our galaxy, the Milky Way, is unique compared to other known galaxies. It has less galaxies orbiting it than other galaxies. And other solar systems have either all gas giants or all rocky planets, but our solar system has both. And the list of what's necessary for life on a distant planet just keeps getting longer. For example, you need liquid water, tectonic activity, and a magnetic field, just for starters. And our planet has all of these. Earth is unique because God designed it for life.
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1: My prison was an uncertain future. I lived in Germany where Papa died after the Great War. I nursed Mama until she died 1 year later. I was an orphan at 10, so the family who purchased our farm took me in. Years later, I met a nice boy. He said to marry him, I must attend household training. This was good. Life would be secure. When the Second World War began, he was in the army. He returned for furlough and said we must marry without delay. 2 days following our wedding, he was at the Russian front. An explosion burned him and he was hospitalized for a long while, then posted to North Africa, where the Allies captured him. Through this, I worried more and more about my future. The Russians took my village, so I fled. Since I had no home, a missionary took me in. She told me of Jesus, who would carry my sorrow and had died for my sins. I accepted Jesus as Savior and found freedom from an uncertain future. Someday, I would live in heaven with him. Following the war, my husband was freed and I learned he also met Jesus. But life was hard and we looked to the day we could move to America. In America, life was good, but not easy. But of one thing I remain certain, and still do today, my eternal future is guaranteed. My name is Agnes Stebner. If the Son, therefore, shall make you free, you shall be free indeed.
0: If you would like to be free from the weight of sin by accepting Jesus Christ as Lord and Savior, call 1-888-NEED-HIM right now. Free Indeed is a production of Pacific Garden Mission, 1458 South Canal Street, Chicago, Illinois, 60607. 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

0: Atrial septal defect. It's a serious medical condition, meaning you have a hole in your heart. Billy Graham says, spiritually speaking, we all have that condition.
1: There is a hole in our heart that only God can fill.
0: A condition that has been revealed for centuries.
1: Pascal, the great 17th century scientist and philosopher, stated, "In every human heart is a God-shaped vacuum that only God can fill."
0: Actually, it goes back even further than that. In fact, it was God's idea to create us with a need for Him.
1: Put God first, and everything else will fall into place.
0: And when you surrender your life to Him, He will direct your steps. 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We're the Billy Graham Evangelistic Association.

This is Carter Conlon. Jeremiah chapter 20, verses 10 and 11. For I heard many mocking, fear on every side. Report, they say, and we will report it. All my acquaintances watch for my stumbling, saying, perhaps he can be induced. Then we will prevail against him, and we will take our revenge on him. But the Lord is with me as a mighty, awesome one. Therefore my persecutors will stumble and will not prevail. They will be greatly ashamed, for they will not prosper. Their everlasting confusion will never be forgotten. We all agree that sometimes the circumstances of life can be overwhelming. The negative voices around us seem to get the upper hand, and we can begin to see our own defeat just around the corner. Jeremiah found, and history shows, that neither he nor you will ever be defeated. In fact, God will assign your enemies the eternal hall of shame. This is Carter Conlon. It's time to pray.

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1: Because I stood 6'7" and did well in sports, I had football scholarship offers when I was 17. I thought I was invincible. One night a friend and I burglarized a house to get money for drugs, and I was arrested. While in jail awaiting sentencing, two preachers came to minister to us. I prayed, but wasn't changed. I was sentenced to 5 years in prison where I hooked up with a white supremacy group and rejected what the preacher taught. I served my time and got out determined to make good. I lived with Mom and worked as a bouncer at a bar. Then I met Angie, a sweet country girl, and we began dating. After we married, I went to church with her. We both worked but spent too much money and got into debt with medical bills when I fell out of a tree. Our daughter was born, but 2 years later, Angie had a miscarriage and became depressed. I had a wrecking business, and financial disaster erupted. In desperation, I started selling meth, which Angie adamantly opposed. Soon I was using meth and left Angie for a girl who was a meth addict. Angie divorced me. I was arrested for cooking meth and sentenced to 40 years. Drugs are a bad trade-off for your life. Finally, I cried out to God, and He saved me. Jesus set me free from drugs and restored my family. I'm Kevin Smith. If the Son, therefore, shall make you free, ye shall be free indeed.
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0: With SRN News, I'm John Scott. Speaking to the UN General Assembly, President Trump says a deal with Iran is possible after the midterms.
1: Will a deal be made with Iran that lets them rebuild and create a far greater country than it ever was before? Maybe one of the greatest in the Middle East or even the world? Or do I annihilate the Islamic Republic and do it quickly, never giving them a chance to kill and destroy people and countries again?
0: U.S. and Iranian officials met for about 3 hours on Tuesday. A historic strategic security deal reached between President Trump and Greenland, with the goal of better securing the U.S. and other countries.
2: It's a done deal, the president meeting with both the Danish and Greenland prime ministers at the United Nations for the signing ceremony. The U.S. will be reopening 2 Cold War-era military bases there. The president says this is all about security.
1: By expanding America's footprint in the Arctic and North Atlantic, this deal also protects Europe, in addition to America, and greatly protects them.
2: Laura Winters reporting.
0: The White House just answering that press access lawsuit that was filed.
3: CNN, MS Now, and Politico are suing after losing White House press access. The White House fired back that access is a privilege, not a right, and posted a list of similar restrictions under Obama and Biden. That list includes Fox News being kept out of a pool, AP phone records being seized, and hundreds of hard passes cut under Biden-era rules. The administration is calling the lawsuit selective outrage from outlets that stayed quiet when Democrats did it. Willie Nelson, the White House.
0: Being called one of the strongest storms ever in the Pacific, Hurricane Polo gaining strength as it moves along Mexico's southwestern coast as a Category 5 cyclone. The storm with sustained winds of 175 miles per hour. This is SRN News. A Missouri Republican issues a challenge.
4: Senator Josh Hawley wants all members of the GOP, as well as any willing Democrats, to sign a Declaration for Life. It's a document drafted by a number of clergymen, and it pledges all signatories to defend human life in the womb, specifically from abortion pills. The declaration says, quote, "So long as abortion drugs can turn every mailbox in America into an abortion clinic, state laws cannot protect human life. We need a national response." Michael Harrington reporting.
0: Pope Leo opens a 4-day visit to France on Friday in a nation that is rejecting the Catholic Church's teachings about the value of all human life. In 2024, the legislature enshrined abortion as a constitutional right and recently gave final approval to a bill allowing adults to commit suicide with the help of a doctor. France has seen the influence of religion wane amid secularizing trends. This is SRN News. Two pilots killed in a helicopter crash fighting fire in Yosemite.
5: Officials say two pilots aboard a helicopter doing water drops were killed when their aircraft went down near a lake 9 miles south of El Capitan. One of the pilots was identified as Greg King. He's a former employee of the Alaska Division of Forestry and Fire Protection, who said King was a dedicated aviator and a dear friend to many. At least 14 people have died while helping with wildfires in the U.S. this year. Some 580 people are battling the Dome Fire burning north of Wawona in the western part of Yosemite. The fire started September 15th and is about 15% contained. I'm Jennifer King.
0: A federal judge in Rhode Island struck down a Trump administration directive that would have barred some immigrants from accessing certain federal programs, including Head Start preschools, community health clinics, and adult education initiatives. On Monday, the judge making that injunction permanent. More details at SRN.
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8: When I was born, doctors told my parents I would not live more than a few hours. 3 years later, they told my parents I would never walk, talk, or think. I had cerebral palsy. I learned to walk, talk, ride a bicycle, swim, and much more. When I was 12, I felt God's call to be a missionary to China. But when I went to Bible college, I realized I did not have what the other students had, a personal relationship with God. So I prayed, inviting Jesus Christ to be my Lord and Savior, and he gave me the relationship I longed for. By my senior year, I was persuaded to abandon my calling to China. Then I married Bud, a man also afflicted with cerebral palsy, but who, like me, had worked to overcome his disability. We raised two children and held our first grandchild just before my husband died of cancer. I'm Mary Jane Pontaine, and now I'm 70 years old, and God has blessed me with a ministry to the disabled. I travel around the world, even to China, sharing the good news of God's love. 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

0: I'm going in and out of jail and just being a drug addict. That's what I did, man. I was just a partier and a drug dealer.
1: Cocaine, crack, meth, you name it, Craig James did it. Until he had an encounter with God and Jesus set him free from addiction.
0: Every weight of iniquity, everything that ever held me down, like I literally felt it leave me. I told God right then and there, I said, man, I'll serve you. And as plain as you hear my voice right now, I heard the Lord say, show the world my grace.
1: Today, Craig is a Christian rapper called Five. His music points people towards God's grace, which is something Billy Graham spoke about often.
2: The grace of God is a reality. And when I see Jesus Christ dying on the cross, I see the free gift of God's grace in Christ reconciling the world unto himself. Receiving. You can know the grace of God if you will let Christ into your heart right now.
1: You can learn more about God's grace at findpeacewithgod.net, where the Billy Graham Evangelistic Association.

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1: There's something in all of us that longs to see wrong made right. We wait for the guilty to be held accountable, for the innocent to be vindicated, for the scales at long last to balance. But justice in this world so often seems slow in coming. Maybe you're waiting on God to settle the score. Have you wondered if He even knows? If He'll ever step in and set things straight? Today on Insight for Living, Chuck Swindoll arrives at the resolution of Job's long ordeal. And in Job's redemptive story, there's hope for all of us.
2: We turn to the last chapter in the book of Job. If you will, please, I'll begin reading at verse 5. I am undeterred in this process. Since I'm speaking on justice today, I think it's appropriate that I go on here. Job 42, verse 5. We will only have about 5 more Sundays in the book of Job. And then I'll come to the end of the book for you. Job 42, 5, I have heard of you by the hearing of the ear, but now my eye sees you. Therefore I retract, and I repent in dust and ashes. It came about after the Lord had spoken these words to Job. The Lord said to Eliphaz the Temanite, my wrath is kindled against you and against your 2 friends, because you have not spoken of me what is right, as my servant Job has. Now, therefore, take for yourselves 7 bulls and 7 rams, and go to my servant Job, and offer up a burnt offering for yourselves. And my servant Job will pray for you, for I will accept him, so that I may not do with you according to your folly. Because you have not spoken of me what is right, as my servant Job has. So Eliphaz the Temanite and Bildad the Shuhite and Zophar the Naamathite went and did as the Lord told them. And the Lord accepted Job. The Lord restored the fortunes of Job when he prayed for his friends. And the Lord increased all that Job had 2-fold.
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2: There is something wonderfully satisfying about justice. We love it when right is rewarded and when wrong is punished. No one is better at either than the living God, who is all fair and all knowing. When His justice rolls down, it is always right. One of the reasons Christians love to learn about future things is a part of the future things deals with rewards that are promised God's people. Those rewards are sometimes specified for us in prophetic books of the Bible. For example, there are crowns that are promised the faithful. Not just 1 or 2, but there are 5 specific crowns, and they make quite a study when you go into the New Testament and learn of the rewards that God has for His own people as we stand before the judgment seat of Christ, which is set forth in the 3rd chapter of 1 Corinthians. You may remember singing as a child that little gospel song, Will There Be Any Stars in My Crown, when at evening the sun goes down? Actually, the lyrics are fanciful because the Bible never promises stars in one's crown, but it does promise crowns. And there's something wonderfully satisfying about knowing that individuals who may have been ignored or, even worse, mistreated, sometimes martyred for their faith, that they will not be forgotten, that justice will roll down. They will be rewarded. God will not forget or overlook them. Justice has a flip side as well. Those who do wrong will suffer the consequences for the wrong. And there's something inside all of us that finds a satisfying relief when we hear that wrong was dealt with. We even have the phrase, brought to justice. A close-to-home illustration comes to mind. 3 weeks in October of 2002, a sniper was on the loose in the mid-Atlantic states. There's hardly a person hearing me right now who has not followed the story of the mass murders. 10 of them, as people were cowardly and brutally shot at random, coming out of malls or getting into their cars or pumping gas or getting off of a bus. From somewhere, someone had the audacity to kill in cold blood. Cynthia and I have a friend who lives about a mile from where the first shot rang out. He's a federal judge. And he said to me just this past week when we talked about it that there was a sense of terror that stretched across those communities as they couldn't find the killer or killers. And then it seems they have been found. And if they are in fact the ones, they shot out of the trunk of their cars, causing their deed to be all the more cowardly and unfair. And something inside us is incensed by that. We live for the day that they will be brought to justice, and ideally that they will be killed for their deeds. So we wait. We're pleased that they've been captured, and we're grateful that justice has rolled down yet again, or it soon will. I came across a very interesting statement in the little book of Amos just this week. Amos, just before the book of Obadiah, or just after Joel. I know it's hard to find. Let me just cut to the chase. It's page 1409 in my Bible. Maybe not in yours. It's over in the Minor Prophets, and you've probably not turned to Amos and maybe ever in your life, but right in the middle of the book, this prophet who was making the indifferent rather uncomfortable with his prophecy represents the words of the Lord when he says, 5:21, I reject your festivals, nor do I delight in your solemn assemblies. Even though you offer up to me burnt offerings and your grain offerings, I will not accept them. He's quoting the Lord. I will not even look at the peace offerings of your fatlings. Take away from me the noise of your songs. I will not even listen to the sound of the harps. Let justice roll down. Don't you like the way that reads? Let it roll down like water. And then in good Hebrew poetic fashion, the statement follows that intensifies it. Let righteousness, like an ever-flowing stream, roll down. It's been a long time coming, says the Lord, but remember, I am just, as one man wrote, the mills of God grind slowly, yet they grind exceedingly small. Another in our day put it this way, all God's accounts are not settled at the end of every month. Eugene Peterson in The Message renders this passage in words that probably will seem a little more current to you and me. I can't stand your religious meetings. I'm fed up with your conferences and conventions. I want nothing to do with your religion projects, your pretentious slogans and goals. I'm sick of your fundraising schemes, your public relations and image making. I've had all I can take of your noisy ego music. When was the last time you sang to me? Do you know what? I want justice, oceans of it. I want fairness, rivers of it. That's what I want. That's all I want. You're hearing justice in these words of passion. God ultimately brings people into account. You know, the problem is that he's often so slow in doing it. I heard of one of the Puritan prayers, very brief for a change for a Puritan. And he simply said, "O Lord, hurry up." Don't you say that sometime? This wrong has been going on long enough. Hurry up, God. Or when will he ever step in and deal with whatever? Or reward these people? Why do we say that? Because we want justice. You know what? It's how he made us. We are like God when in our righteous walk we long for justice. He's pleased with justice and equity and fairness. I am pleased to tell you that in the story of Job, justice finally rolls down. This man who did not deserve the boils that covered his skin, or the loss of his business and home and family and happiness, ultimately gets them back, and gets them back in multiplied fashion, as we're going to learn. And those who made his life even more miserable hear from the Lord about that too. He does not overlook either. Our faithful God rewards the righteous, and he also disciplines the unrighteous. Back in Job 42, we were forced to move along rather quickly in our last message, and we finished before I was through. That happens somewhat regularly. And I want to go back briefly and pull from it some lessons that I don't want you to miss, because I think they will help us in the living of our lives as Job finally sees it through a couple of interesting illustrations with, you remember, the hippopotamus and the crocodile. Remember that strange, those strange examples the Lord uses in chapters 40 and 41. Finally, it dawns on Job what the Lord is getting at. That his plan is profound, that his reasoning is right, that his ways are higher than we can ever understand. And Job waves the flag of surrender and says, "I back away, I retract, and I repent. I said things I shouldn't have been saying. I spoke about things I knew nothing about. And Lord, please know, my heart is yours, and I place myself at your disposal." When you get to chapter 42, those are Job's words in verses 2 through 6. And I pulled from these verses four lessons that I want you to remember. And they go with us toward the end of the story. Job says, verse 2, "I know," he's speaking to the Lord, "I know that you can do all things and that no purpose of yours can be thwarted." You can do all things and no one can hold you back. Here's the lesson I learned from that. God's purpose is unfolding and I cannot hinder it. Some of you need to hear that. I do not know the details of your circumstances, but surely in a group this large, there must be some pretty tough situations. There are some pretty severe needs. And you may begin to wonder if this is getting out of control and God really is absent. Remember the principle. God's purpose is unfolding, mysterious as it may seem, and I cannot hinder it. You will discover before I'm through with these four that the whole focus is on the Lord. It's not on life. It is on the Lord. It's not on others. It is on the Lord. It is not on the difficulties. It is on the Lord. Now, the second comment Job makes is in verse 3. Who is this that hides counsel without knowledge? Sort of a self-confession there. Therefore, I have declared that which I did not understand. I would render the next things too deep for me, which I did not know. Here's the second thought. God's plan is incredible, and I will not comprehend it. I hope after the study of Job that you make a point in your life of reminding yourself regularly, things are happening that I cannot hinder. Things are happening I will never comprehend. If you will tell yourself enough, that enough, you will find a peace you've never known before. The lack of peace comes when we try to make sense out of everything that is occurring and try to make it fit our human logic. And we forget His ways are higher than our ways. His plan is deeper. His purposes are far more profound. We cannot hinder them, and we will not comprehend them. Let it rest. Let it be. It's okay. You don't have to know to have peace. You have to trust to have peace. Now, the third principle is in verses 4 and 5. Hear now, and I will speak. I will ask you, and you instruct me. He's talking to the Lord. I will ask you, Lord, and you, Lord, instruct me. I've heard of you by the hearing of the ear. Now my eye sees you. Third principle. God's instruction is reliable. I dare not ignore it. God's instruction is reliable. I dare not ignore it. I think I should warn every one of you that because you place yourself under the teaching of the Word of God, as I do, we are accountable. When you hear principles such as this, and then either ignore them or disobey them, there is a consequence that'll follow. There's sadness in place of relief. There's a discouragement in place of a sense of fulfillment. His instruction is reliable, and therefore we dare not ignore it. This isn't just a religious exercise. This isn't just another way to spend a Sunday morning. This isn't just an empty pastime that we do out of habit. It is a time of allowing His truth to filter into our gray matter and impact us so that our attitudes and our actions and our words change to fit His, to fit Him. See him? You see Job? That's what he does in verse 6. Therefore, since your purpose is unfolding, since your plan is incredible, since your instruction is reliable, I retract. I pull back from a number of the things that I said, things I used to believe. I repent in dust and ashes. This is saying to us, God's way is best. I must not resist it. God's way is best. I must not resist it. That did it. When the Lord heard Job's heart, as these words reveal his heart, when the Lord saw the humility and the openness and the teachability of Job, mercy kicked in and grace flowed down. In fact, the Lord decides to use Job in the process of restoring these friends who have gotten so far off track. That's another point. You will be amazed at how the Lord will use you and others' lives when you adjust your ways to His ways. You will be for them a refuge, a point of hope, a reason to go on, a source of strength, a calming presence. You will be that and so much more to those who lack the things that you now possess by His grace. So the Lord hears His servant say that, and He then turns His attention to the three friends. Before we go to this section, He doesn't mention Elihu by name, probably because Elihu, the last of the friends, was more right than the others, probably was more on target, though his heart needed a little adjustment at times, and his pride needed to come down a few notches. He was not guilty as Eliphaz and Bildad and Zophar were, and that's why the Lord addresses them directly. Before I go there, let me give you a statement. Life is all about our God. Life is all about our God. Will you say that with me? Life is all about our God. If you, sounds simple, maybe sounds silly, but if you will repeat that every morning when you get up, it'll make a difference in your day. Because from the earliest years, we think life is about us. My comfort, my space, my rights, my will, my career, my salary, my plans, my health. Life is not about that. It is about our God. And as He works His way and will and purposes through us, it is amazing when we get on track how absolutely delightful more of life can be. Now, I'm not saying you will be free of any trials. I'm not saying difficulties will leave you by the tons and you'll never know what it is to be depressed or discouraged. That's not what I'm saying. You're only human. I'm just saying the way you've been living will not be the way you will live when you focus on the fact that life is all about your God. Job sees it. These other men don't. They're standing in the background, frowning with their arms folded, wondering why the lightning isn't striking Job, and the Lord isn't vindicating them for what they said. Boy, are they in for a surprise. It came about after the Lord had spoken these words to Job, verse 7, that the Lord said to Eliphaz the Temanite, "My wrath is kindled against you and against your two friends." Stop. I know you want to go on, but stop. I love that. I love it that the Lord says, "You made me angry. Your words were wrong words, your actions were wrong actions, and I have a wrath that is kindled over what you have been doing." You know why I love it? Because I was reared in a world that taught Christians should never be angry. If you are angry, you are sinful, and you need to confess it, that you got mad. It's a little bit more complicated than that, honestly. I mean, if the Lord can show a wrath that is kindled, surely there's a place for anger. The Lord Jesus driving those people who were desecrating the temple out of the temple as He plaited together those leather thongs and made them into a whip and drove them out. You can't tell me, He said, "Now, gentlemen, I'm a little uneasy about what I'm seeing here. When you have time, would you clean up the mess and be on your way?" He drove them out of the temple. I would love to see a picture of that. Got his sleeves rolled up and he is swinging that whip, and I think that is fantastic. Those Pharisees saw him coming toward him. It was like, "What is this?" But he's never done a sin in his entire existence, so it couldn't have been sinful. It was a righteous indignation. Something's wrong if you don't get mad over that. The Lord God says, it's not a temper tantrum here. It's not a sudden overreaction as He pitches a fit. Hey, this has been a long time coming. He's been standing back, waiting and waiting, and finally He reaches the limit of His tether. I'm not talking about an out-of-control rage. I'm talking about a justifiable anger that comes from the heart of one who is holy in God's case.
1: righteous anger from the heart of a holy God. It's a side of the Lord we don't often pause to consider. He's patient, slow to anger, waiting and waiting. But he's also just, and he won't let wrong stand forever. There's more to this story that Chuck Swindoll wants to show us, so keep listening to Insight for Living. Chuck titled this message, Finally, Justice Rolls Down. The Old Testament book of Job provides a shocking picture of human suffering. Many of the images are pitiful and frankly seem so unfair. But that's the way life is, right? Sometimes it feels like nothing more than an endless sequence of unwanted surprises. And yet, even still, Job deliberately chose triumph over tragedy. We encourage you to get better acquainted with Job using the practical Bible study resources that Insight for Living offers. 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Chuck Swindoll recently sat down with actor and producer Kirk Cameron. During their conversation, Kirk talked about his transformation in Christ, which happened through Chuck's preaching. 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I'm Bill Meyer. 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
2: I always thought I was better than everyone else because I didn't drink, smoke, or swear, and I worked hard. I survived scarlet fever, diphtheria, and smallpox as a two-year-old, which put me behind in school. But I overcame obstacles, and I graduated high in my class. Even though I worked to support the family after Dad's heart attack, I felt very superior. I joined the Navy at the end of World War II, went through prep school, and was accepted at the Naval Academy. My haughty attitude intact, I joined a Bible study, even though I thought I was saved. A year later, at a youth meeting, I realized I was lost, and I was led to Christ. During my senior year cruise, the captain asked me to preach, and six sailors wanted to be saved, but I didn't know how to explain the process. I graduated and went on active duty just as the Korean War broke out. My ship hit an underwater mine, exploding directly under my duty station. But I had just been ordered away, so one of the 16 men who died in my place, just like Jesus. 40 men lay wounded on deck, and as we limped to Japan, God gave me words to explain the gospel and their need for salvation. In Japan, I met a missionary, and we married. We served the Lord together for 58 years. I'm James Wilson. If the Son therefore shall make you free, ye shall be free indeed.
1: If you would like to be free from the weight of sin by accepting Jesus Christ as Lord and Savior, call 1-888-NEED-HIM right now. Free Indeed is a production of Pacific Garden Mission, 1458 South Canal Street, Chicago, Illinois, 60607. 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

0: I think we need to take the left up here.
1: No. I remember where it is. It's just past the rock that looks like a face.
0: You're thinking of the tree that looks like it has a face.
1: I'm pretty sure it's a rock.
0: Definitely a tree, and we just passed it.
2: When you spot a landmark, it's a good way to know where you're going. But landmarks are only effective if they do not change. Billy Graham says there are spiritual landmarks that will never change.
3: In the spiritual realm, there are certainties which cannot be effaced by time. 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
1: My father committed suicide when I was a young man, and I came close to doing the same thing. I was the only son with three sisters, and my early childhood was happy. Dad taught economics at a state university, and we loved to go fishing together. His lameness from a car accident was made even worse when another car broadsided us, crushing his bad leg. From then on, he drank heavily. I was 13, and Dad and I were playing catch in the yard when he fell, breaking his leg again. It had to be amputated. My guilt was unbearable. As he drank more, I drank too. Our home divided into two camps, Mom and my sisters against Dad and me. I refused to hold him accountable and even fixed his drinks for him. Finally, Mom issued an ultimatum. Dad checked into a VA hospital and quit drinking. He became a loving husband and father, but delving into his past troubled him, and he withdrew. Then, one day, he disappeared altogether. We found him dead of a self-inflicted gunshot wound. Although I raged and drank to numb the despair, I managed to graduate with my class and then finish college. But I always felt worthless. 7 years later, consumed with suicidal thoughts, I talked with a pastor who exposed the anger I had at Dad for what he did to us. It was several years later, after attending church and reading the Bible, that I yielded my life to Christ, asking God to save me and forgive me. I'm John Hamm. If the Son, therefore, shall make you free, you shall be free indeed.
0: If you would like to be free from the weight of sin by receiving Jesus Christ as Lord and Savior, or maybe you have questions about it, call 1-888-NEED-HIM right now. 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
2: For years, there were two words that seemed to always go together in my life: prayer and guilt. 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
1: 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Well, now here's Chip with his message titled, Knowing God as He is the Prerequisite to Loving Others as They Are.
2: You pick up the story in Luke 11. Why don't you open your Bibles there if you're not there already? And in verse 1, it says that it came about while he was praying in a certain place. After he had finished, one of his disciples said to him, Lord, teach us to pray just as John also taught his disciples. So he says to them, when you pray, say, Father, hallowed be thy name. But he turns the tables already. Wait a second. Father, it's the Aramaic word Abba. It's the word of a 2 or 3 year old boy who would tug on his daddy's robe to say, will you pick me up? Abba, intimacy. Their view of God was he's transcendent. He's powerful. He's the God who split the Red Sea. But they missed his intimacy. And the first thing Jesus says is when you see him, he's an available, loving Abba, Father. And the balance is, and holy is his name. He is the God who filled the temple of Isaiah. Holy, holy, holy. But he's transcendent, but he's approachable and intimate, like your own dad. Then he goes on to say to them, thy kingdom come. And then in another gospel, your will be done. When you pray, come to God knowing he's an intimate Father, and come with great reverence. And then get his agenda on the table first before you get yours. God, I want your will to get done. I want your rulership and the way you want life to occur in the world that I'm in. And then make sure you pray for your specific needs. It's not bad or unspiritual. Give us this day our daily bread. God, I've got needs. I've got material needs. I've got relational needs. I've got financial needs. I've got work needs. He says, so you bring those to him. And then notice he says, but understanding there's this relationship as you bring your needs between your relationship with others and your relationship with the Father. So he goes on to say, and forgive us our sins as we ourselves forgive everyone who is indebted to us. Don't think that you can have this little silo of disconnected relationship with God as you have hate and unforgiveness in your heart toward others. That's why intimate praying with the Father is always a cleansing experience. It always forces us to do a little evaluation of where is my heart with other people? Because I've got to get this right before God says we can make that right. And then he says it's a hostile world. It's a fallen world. There is an enemy. And this enemy wants to literally destroy your soul and destroy your marriage and destroy your life. And so ask specifically, lead us not into temptation. And as the other gospels will, writers will say, but deliver us from evil. And literally, it's from the evil one. For yours is the kingdom and the power and the glory. And so he tells them, come to God. It's intimate, and yet he's holy. Get his agenda on the table. Ask specifically for your needs. Then deal with any relational issues of unforgiveness so you can appropriate that. Ask for his protection. And then now notice what he does. He tells a story. He goes on to say to them, suppose one of you have a friend, and you go out to him at midnight, and you say to him, friend, lend me 3 loaves, the idea of 3 loaves of bread. For a friend of mine has come to me on a journey, and I have nothing to set before him. And from inside the house, he shall answer and say, do not bother me. The door has already been shut, and my children and I are in bed. I cannot get up and give you anything. Notice how then Jesus develops the story. I tell you, even though, verse 8, he will not get up and give him anything because he is his friend, yet because of his persistence, he will get up and give him as much as he needs. Will you underline the word persistence in your Bible? And then verse 9, and I say to you, here's the application. Ask, and you will receive. Seek, and you shall find. Knock, and it shall be opened to you. For everyone who asks receives. Here's what prayer is all about. And he who seeks finds, and the one who knocks, it'll be open. This is real simple, guys. And then notice he tells another story. He goes on to say, now suppose one of your fathers is asked by his son for a fish. He will not give him a snake instead of the fish, will he? Or if he asks for an egg, he won't give him a scorpion, will he? And then here's the clincher. If you then, being evil, know how to give good gifts to your children, how much more shall your heavenly Father give the Holy Spirit to those who ask? Now, you're saying to yourself, maybe, Chip, where are you getting this that they have a wrong view of God? I remember very first pastorate I was in, I was there maybe 9 months, year and a half at the most. Didn't know this fellow very well. I came in from out of town, and we had this really old car, and we really upgraded to this little tiny Subaru wagon that I could get all my kids in. And I came in out of town, and it's when it starts to rain, and it hasn't rained for a long time, the oil from the pavement and the dust, and I mean, it is just like ice like this. And so I'm coming out of Dallas, and there's one of those big loops, and that is going to send me on the freeway toward my house. And I, you know, everyone is careful. It's real slick. And so everyone's going like 12, 15 miles an hour. And then in front of me, there's this bus that just starts swimming around like this and hits it into a car. And it's like being in a movie in slow motion. It's coming, it's coming. So I've hit the brake a little bit, and that doesn't work. So he hits me, and I go into the guardrail. Then I'm spinning around in my car like this. I felt like this. And I, you know, boom, boom. I'm glad I was going 10, 12, 15 miles an hour. And so pretty soon you look around and there's all these cars all messed up, and it's like 2 in the morning. Well, I can't call Teresa. One, she doesn't have a car because we have one car. And number two, you know, I got 3 kids and they're small. And I don't know many people in this church. Who am I going to ask? And so I thought, well, who's the person? Are you ready? Think of you if this was you. Who's the person that you could call at 2:30 in the morning that would not get angry, right? And so I called a man named AC, and I was meeting with him every, I think, Wednesday or Thursday morning, and we would memorize some verses together and keep each other accountable. And my sense was that he really cared about me. Well, I called him, and I could hear in his voice, you know, obviously we're groggy, but he got up, he came, helped me get a tow truck, we drove back together, and that man actually became not only a mentor and a father figure for the last 30 years. Here's what I want you to see what Jesus was saying. Jesus was saying, you know, when I called him, I believed, I was shameless, I believed that he would actually help me. Do you see what Jesus is teaching the disciples? The man will get up out of bed because the only person you would call in the middle of the night is someone that your view of them is they are kind and they are good and they are generous. And so he's shameless. Of course I would ask this man because this is the kind of man he is. And what he's trying to teach the disciples is it's not how long you pray. It's not all the different words you use. If when you and could see God as kind and generous and easy to please and not condemning, when you come in your crisis and your need, you won't get a God whose arms are folded. Their view of prayer was, let's see now, I've seen the Pharisees do it. If you do it for 45 minutes and then take a break and then another 45 minutes, and if you say these certain words over and over and over and over, maybe somehow, someday, I can twist God's arm because he doesn't really care about me and I can get him to answer my prayer. A total performance works orientation and a completely warped view of God. And the reason I believe they asked Jesus, teach us to pray, because I think when they would overhear Jesus, they wouldn't see performance. They would see someone who was coming to a heavenly Father, that whenever there was crisis or need or pain, Jesus went to the safest place in the world. Jesus went where he knew he was accepted 100% of the time. Jesus went to someone who had unlimited resources, who was not hard to please. He didn't have to work to earn or gain or merit his favor. He was a God of loving kindness and grace, regardless of where we've been and what we've done. That is why he had that intimate prayer life. And when the disciples say, teach us to pray, instead of, look how many actual words does he use in this text to teach him to pray? What, 35? Maybe 45? And how much time does he spend explaining, suppose a man, and then ask, seek, knock. Of course, you just ask. When you ask someone who loves you, who's kind, who's generous, who wants to help you, you just ask, well, what are you going to receive? Well, you don't, not sure what to do. Well, you just seek and you ask this kind of God, what you're going to find. And if you knock and you're not sure about this or that, he'll always open the door. You see, until you know God as he really is, it's impossible to love others as they are. Because we have this idea that God really is very hard to please, that he's really down on us most of the time, and we think God is trying to fix us like we're trying to fix everybody else. And the scripture says it is the kindness of God that leads to change. It's his graciousness. And just in case they didn't get it, he goes, okay, look, guys, how many of you as human fathers, your 8-year-old runs up to you, your 9-year-old little girl runs up to you, daddy, oh, daddy, yes, could I have a piece of bread? And you say, yes, just a minute, I have it in a bag. And you take the bag, and inside the bag you, there's a snake, Or daddy, could I have an egg? I'm so hungry. Oh, I haven't eaten in a long time. Yes. And you have a little bowl with a lid on it. You go, yeah, here's the egg. Ah, it's a scorpion. Do you understand his logic? He says, you being evil fathers would never, ever consider doing that to any of your kids. And then in your Bible, you circle this phrase, how much more? How much more? If an earthly father with all of our struggles and all of our sin and all of our bad days would never do that to his earthly child, how much more will your heavenly father come to you and meet you where you are and give you what you need when you come honestly?
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2: You know, I get to talk to lots of pastors and church leaders, and then lots of us Christians. But if I bring up the subject of how's your prayer life, you can almost feel the dynamic in the room change. I mean, I don't know anybody who feels like, hey, how's your prayer? I'm doing great, man. It's awesome. I spend hours and hours. It's great intimacy. God answers about 94.3% of my prayers. Love to pray. Everything's going great. When I talk to pastors, how's your prayer life? Well, I know it's not what it needs to be, and you know, I know this and I know that, and when I talk to Christians, it's like, well, you know, it's really hard, my mind wanders, and I've tried to write a few things down, but mostly, you know, praise God for Atlanta traffic, I get scared and I pray then, and when my kids are in ICU, I pray then, and you know, when I lose my job or I need some money, I pray then, and otherwise, you know, I'm just hoping the big man upstairs, whoever that is going to be kind of nice to me. And you see, your prayer life always reveals your level of genuine dependency. And instead of feeling guilty about it, what you need to do is redefine who it is you're talking to. And I think redefine prayer. I used to feel guilty all the time about my prayer life. I mean, like, you know, like some guy came to me and said, you know, how long should you pray? Well, just name a number, 15 minutes. Well, what if it's supposed to be 16? Well, it's a half hour. What if it's supposed to be 42 minutes? Well, what if it's supposed to be an hour? What? I mean, you totally miss the point. That's all performance orientation. Can I give you a good definition of prayer? Keeping company with God. That's what prayer is. It's keeping company with God. And the key to a life of seeing God and knowing him for who he really is just like with any other relationship, you have to get to know him and enjoy him. And when you think of prayer as ought to and got to and feel bad when I don't, and I bet, you know, I have a flat tire, and let's see, I prayed and read my Bible this morning, it's going to be a good, oh, I didn't pray, I bet this is going to happen, that's going to happen. That is a warped view of God. That's a performance, non-grace orientation. Jesus talked to the Father because he was the most refreshing, safe, good, kind, wonderful, willing to help in the middle of the night in any crisis of any being in the universe. And he's teaching his disciples, get a right view of my Father. He's not down on you. Can I tell you, God is not hard to please. His desires for you are grand. but his understanding is vast. He's mindful that you're men and women of flesh. His arms aren't crossed. His toe is not tapping. It's not like you're really down deep, this bad, guilty person, and you need to shape up. And when you shape up, then I'll do good things for you. Doesn't that sound like someone trying to fix someone? Isn't that a lot how we treat others? And I don't know about you, but if I'm trying to fix someone, which I did for many years in my marriage, and she's trying to fix me, you know, there's a lot of unhealthy conflict in that, isn't there? And Jesus teaches us, I think, two major, major practices. The first practice is this: bring all your needs to the how much more Father who loves you. Now, I don't feel guilty about my prayer life anymore. I have come to believe that there is an all-knowing, all-powerful, gracious, kind God that no matter where I'm at and what I've done and how much I'm struggling and how adverse the situation is, I can come, and I've got to come a certain way, we'll learn in a minute, but when I come real and honest and not playing games, He always is the how much more God. How much more will your Heavenly Father meet you and talk with you and listen to you and help you and put His arm around you and comfort you and encourage you? But there is a way that you have to come. We come to God not only with all our needs, but come to God in desperate dependency. The other little phrase I would have you underline: Jesus did not make up these stories just out of the blue, right? He's making a point. Which of you coming to a friend, legitimate need, and he's already in bed, and you shamelessly believe he's good enough that he's going to answer, you come and you say, "I have nothing." You've had those times praying, haven't you? You're in ICU, and they don't know if your kid's going to make it or not. "I have nothing. This marriage has fallen apart, and there's anger, and there's, I mean, and you're sitting in a pool of tears and wondering." You just find out that the layoffs are final and you don't have a job and you don't have a future. And remember how you pray then? Oh, God, flowing tears. God, help me. What am I going to do? I can't solve this. Are you ready? I can't fix this. God, please help me. And I would suggest that if we had the time and a microphone, we could go around this room at the windows in your life when you were just totally bankrupt, "I have nothing." And we could tell the most amazing stories of how God showed up in supernatural ways in ICUs and biopsy reports that were this way and went that way. And people that have lost people that you love, and you thought to yourself, "I cannot go on. I will never live again." And that was 5 years ago, and you have seen how God has healed your life. You see, principle for relationships, knowing God as He is a prerequisite to loving others as they are. And that means that you get a new view of God. Could I just tell you, He's not down on you. He just loved to talk to you. And yeah, there's a basic format about how to do it. If your mind wanders, just like if you were talking to a great friend or your mate or one of your kids and your mind wandered and they said, "Hey, Dad, yeah. Oh, I'm sorry." And you would just talk, wouldn't you? I've been out of town quite a bit, and Friday I just had a great afternoon with Teresa, and then we went out on a date to this really nice little Italian restaurant and had little candlelights and the music in the background, and then we took a walk around all these places. And, you know, if I would have missed that date, I would have not thought, "Oh boy, well, I should have done that with you." You know why I went on that date? I just love her. I like to hang out with her. I didn't feel like, "Oh, I've been gone 2 weeks now. I need to shore up this part of the relationship. I need to fix her, make sure everything's okay." I just said, "Babe, man, can we just hang out together?" And we had a deep talk and a long walk and a great meal. And it was just like, if I would have missed that, I would have not felt like she was down on me. I would have felt like I missed out on something very precious. And when you begin to see God as a good God and a kind God and a gracious God and a loving God who wants to keep company with you, and if you would come and kind of stop, we all do it, the posturing and trying to cut a deal like, "Well, God, if I do this, this, and this, will you do that? And over here, if you would do this, then I really need this new job." We kind of play the game of like air traffic spiritual controllers. And we're the air traffic controller. And there's this God that we can tap in if we just get the dials just right. And they say, "Okay, God, over at 2 o'clock, I got a son going left, going south. What I need is supernatural grace missiles. Bing, shoot him over here. And God, over here, I need a new job. And this needs it." And, you know, and I'm trying to work. And then, you know, it happens one time, doesn't happen the other. And you think, "Well, maybe I need to hold my mouth just right. Or I read verses last time before I prayed. Maybe that's the key. And we play all these games. And Jesus said to his disciples, hey, guys, you come to the how much more God when you're absolutely bankrupt and you say, I got nothing and I can't fix it and I'm desperate for you. And when you ask, you'll receive. And when you seek, you will find. And when you knock, the door will be opened. Knowing God as He is the prerequisite to loving others as they are.
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3: You know, sometimes we kind of work so hard at our relationship with God, and we unconsciously, just because we're human, think we need to somehow, some way measure up. I mean, part of our flesh is a works mentality, and I hope you picked up on that little line when I was talking about my dinner out with Teresa. If I would have missed that, I would have not felt like she was down on me or I did something wrong. I would have felt like I missed out on something very precious and very special. And I just wonder if that's the way you feel about your time with God. Because here's the deal. That's the way He feels about you. When you miss time with Him, you go a couple days and you don't really pray, or you miss your time reading the Bible, God's not arms crossed, toe tapping, finger pointing, where have you been? You didn't do your little devotionals. He's your Father saying, I missed you. I love you. Sometimes I think we forget that God is a person, that He's alive, that He has feelings, that He longs for a relationship, and that we actually, can you imagine this? We can delight His heart, and we can also make Him sad. You know, when we kind of shut people off in relationships, we make them sad or they make us sad. Well, God is a very real, holy, infinite, eternal, but person. And He's a person that wants to have a relationship with you. So often we say things so quickly and glibly. Jesus came and died to pay for our sins so that we can have a relationship with God. The fact of the matter is He did that to break down the wall so you and I could enter the Holy of Holies, so that you could know Him and enjoy Him, that you come into the presence of a how much more God who cares about you, who loves you, and wants relationship with you. It's a lot more like falling in love and enjoying a relationship than it is fulfilling requirements. Could I ask you to pause today and just ask God, I mean right now, Lord, would you help me see you as the how much more God that really loves me? It will change how you pray and how you live.
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2: At age 20, I was working in a glass and mirror factory. When a couple of my coworkers started arguing religion, I stepped in saying, "Why are you arguing anyway? There ain't no heaven and certainly no hell." One of them said, "Wrong. The Bible teaches about both, and you and me are going to hell unless we clean up our act." I figured since the Bible teaches about hell, it must be real, and if I didn't want to go there, I needed to change my ways. So I said, "Well, I ain't giving God any reason to judge me," and I set out on a path of being and doing good. All went well until that Friday when I tore my trousers on a machine and swore up a storm. Boy, did they mock me and my good works religion. I needed to think, so Sunday I went to the park. There, a street preacher caught my attention. He quoted where the Bible says good works can't get us to heaven. "For by grace are ye saved through faith. It is the gift of God, not of works." Instantly, I knew mine was the wrong path. Right there, in that park, with that preacher, I asked Jesus to forgive me. Now, at age 73, I can still testify that being good doesn't free you from the chains of sin and the destiny of hell for all who are not converted by God. Only Jesus can abolish sin and assure you of heaven. I'm Lewis Rold, and if the Son therefore shall make you free, ye shall be free indeed.
1: If you would like to be free from the weight of sin by receiving Jesus Christ as Lord and Savior, or maybe you have questions about it, call 1-888-NEED-HIM right now. Free Indeed is a production of Pacific Garden Mission, 1458 South Canal Street, Chicago, Illinois, 60607. 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

0: They're like the architects of our modern society, mathematicians. Think about it. Their equations are behind modern healthcare, air travel, cell phones, supermarket scanners, roller coasters, and even Google and Facebook. Mathematical equations are music to the ears of guys like Victor.
1: I'm the type of person that always wanted all the pieces of the puzzle to fit together and everything to be understandable and all the questions have answers and everything makes sense.
0: But not everything in life does make sense. Tragedy, heartbreak, disappointment. 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
1: I think it's that point that the Lord comes and says, okay, are you done? I'm your answer.
0: Are you tired of searching, of trying to figure out things that just don't make sense? 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He is the answer. 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
1: If you think getting drunk is fun, you should have seen my face after

0: 120, missed a curve, and crashed into a tree. The others couldn't find me and were leaving the scene of the accident, hoping someone else would stop and rescue me, when my car caught fire. They found me unconscious under the wreckage, both legs and one arm broken, one eye hanging out, one ear missing. My face was gone. I was pronounced dead and taken to the morgue. But I had cried out to Jesus to save me, and he spared my life. Recuperation was painful, but my old Navy pal came often, and when I was well enough, he took me to church where I gave my life to Christ. People there had been praying for me for a long time, and God answered their prayers. I'm Bill Hunsicker. God healed me and set me free, and I've served him ever since. If the Son, therefore, shall make you free, you shall be free indeed.
1: If you would like to be free from the weight of sin by receiving Jesus Christ as Lord and Savior, or maybe you have questions about it, call 1-888-NEED-HIM right now. Free Indeed is a production of Pacific Garden Mission, 1458 South Canal Street, Chicago, Illinois, 60607. 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

That beloved Christmas carol is based on Psalm 98, and it actually has more to do with the second coming of Christ than it does his birth. But both, says Billy Graham,

0: are reasons to celebrate.
1: Christmas should be a time of renewed hope. Not hope in the status quo, not hope in the Western world, not in your particular political concept, but Christmas hope, Christian hope, hope in Jesus Christ, hope that God is still in the shadows of history, hope that despite our tangled bungling, that God will as always bring order out of chaos. The Christmas hope should include the blessed hope that Christ may soon return to set up his kingdom.
0: Learn more about deepening your faith in the all-powerful Christ of Christmas. 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And it's from the Billy Graham Evangelistic Association.

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2: Ephesians chapter 4, verses 7 and 8. But to each one of us grace was given according to the measure of Christ's gift. Therefore, he says, when he ascended on high, he led captivity captive and gave gifts to men. With all that's going on today, if we were only a natural kingdom, there would be just cause to be worried. Then in our battle for righteousness, all we would have is sword for sword and argument for argument. But such is not the case. You and I are a supernatural kingdom, bearing in these earthly bodies a victory over darkness and the ability of God to bring light and freedom to the darkest of places. God gave you giftings to do this. If you don't know what your giftings are, it's time to ask Him. It's time to pray.
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1: I suffered more than most people growing up. Beatings, desertion, in and out of children's homes. I couldn't wait to get married and have children of my own. At 16, I married a man 10 years older than I. Fred was so kind and considerate while we were dating, and even after our first child was born. But after our second daughter came along, he became abusive to me. My family started living with us, making matters worse, except for my younger brother, Bob. He tried to tell me about Jesus, but I was too full of self-pity to listen. And then Bob died unexpectedly, and I had no one who cared. Life got worse. Our firstborn son died right after he was born. So I started chasing around with my sister. Fred became a wild man. Our second son was born, but lived only 16 hours. And then our third son was born and lived. When Fred refused to buy penicillin for our sick boy, I left my husband and got a divorce. I had to put my three children in different homes while I stayed with a Christian family. And there I met Orville, a new believer in Christ. He read the Bible to me and taught me so much about Jesus Christ. But then he suddenly died, too, of a brain hemorrhage. His death forced me to look to Christ instead of man, and I cried out to God to save me. I began listening to Unshackled on the radio, and then I took my children to Pacific Garden Mission, where a counselor helped us live for Jesus. I'm Emmeline Strauss. If the Son, therefore, shall make you free, you shall be free indeed.
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0: Which of your possessions do you prize the most?
1: Your eternal soul is the most valuable thing you possess. It's worth more than the whole world put together.
0: That's what the Bible teaches. And there's something else the Bible teaches, says Billy Graham.
1: Jesus loves you so much that he died on the cross for you, so that your soul would be saved, so you'd go to heaven when you die. And he puts more value on your soul or your spirit than he does everything else that you could ever think of.
0: If you have questions about God's love for you or how you can start a relationship with his son, Jesus Christ, someone's ready to talk with you now. 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That's 888-388-2683. We're the Billy Graham Evangelistic Association.

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1: I was born in 1932 in Toccoa, Georgia. I was crippled at age 5 with Bright's disease, a chronic inflammation of the kidneys. By pushing my body to the limit, I eventually earned a football scholarship to Furman University. From there, went on to become a weightlifter. Soon, I was transformed into a 350-pound Hulk who made it onto the U.S. weightlifting team for the 1956 Olympics in Melbourne. When the team arrived in Melbourne, I was sick with a 104-degree temperature, and I had lost 30 pounds due to illness. After 2 failed lifts, I was facing my final attempt, and I felt as if God was reminding me of everything He had ever done for me. In spite of His innumerable blessings, my response up until that time was to ignore Him. Well, I pulled a weight to my chest and knew immediately that I could not lift it. Desperate, I admitted to God, "You have given me everything, but up until now I have given You nothing in return. I'm not trying to make a deal, God, but from here on out, I'm making a real commitment. I must have Your help to get this weight overhead." And with God's help, I gave the final push, drove the bar overhead, and an Olympic champion was born. But the gold medal was not the real prize. A far greater miracle had occurred. I'm Paul Anderson. If the Son, therefore, shall make you free, ye shall be free indeed.
0: If you would like to be free from the weight of sin by receiving Jesus Christ as Lord and Savior, or maybe you have questions about it, call 1-888-NEED-HIM right now. 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

0: Jesus said, I've come to heal the brokenhearted.
1: Billy Graham.
0: He can touch our hearts. He can bring life back to what you thought was dead inside of you.
1: Yes, Jesus can bring you back to life spiritually. When you surrender yourself to Him, He forgives your sin and fills you with His Spirit. That's what Dr. Julie McKay saw happening as she worked in the middle of the coronavirus outbreak in Italy.
2: There's no doubt that God is walking among His beloved people in Italy.
1: Julie witnessed remarkable cases of physical healing as patients recovered from the brink of death. And she also saw spiritual healing as some of those same patients became followers of Jesus.
2: There was story after story of encounters with the Lord, and I am sure that there will be a revival and that people will come to see what the Lord did for them there.
1: You can discover what the Lord will do for you at findpeacewithgod.net. We're the Billy Graham Evangelistic Association.

0: scripture says Jesus went about doing good. He saw a blind man that had been blind from birth.
1: The Bible story Billy Graham shared in 1957 applies to us today.
0: We are blind just as that poor blind man that Jesus looked at that night. We're spiritually blind because the Bible teaches not only do you have physical eyes, but you have spiritual eyes.
1: And when your spiritual eyes are closed, you can't see you're a sinner who needs God's forgiveness. But if you surrender your life to Jesus Christ, He'll open your spiritual eyes to see the truth that God loves you and sent His Son Jesus to forgive you.
0: And I tell you tonight, that can happen to you. Can you say tonight, I can see, I have the joy and the peace that Christ can bring?
1: We can help you find that peace and joy through Christ. Go to findpeacewithgod.net. We're the Billy Graham Evangelistic Association.
2: This is Ken Ham, founder of Answers in Genesis, the Creation Museum, and the Ark Encounter. The more astronomers discover, the more evidence they find that the Earth has a special place in the universe. One study found that our galaxy, the Milky Way, is unique compared to other known galaxies. It has less galaxies orbiting it than other galaxies. And other solar systems have either all gas giants or all rocky planets, but our solar system has both. And the list of what's necessary for life on a distant planet just keeps getting longer. For example, you need liquid water, tectonic activity, and a magnetic field, just for starters. And our planet has all of these. Earth is unique because God designed it for life.
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3: Let's look in Romans 4 for a moment. Romans chapter 4, verses 4 and 5. This is based on the example of Abraham. Now to him who works, the wages are not counted as grace, but as debt. In other words, if you keep all the law all the time, you don't need God's grace. You've achieved righteousness. But to him who does not work, but believes in him who justifies the ungodly, his faith is counted for righteousness. So if you want to be justified, what's the first thing you have to do? Stop working. To him who does not work, okay? Stop trying to earn it, because you can't. Believe, your faith is counted for righteousness. From then on, you may struggle, you may stumble, you may fall, but as long as your heart's attitude is right, God is reckoning your faith to you as righteousness all the time. What a release. What a release from condemnation. What impressed me one time was when I saw that at the Last Supper, Jesus said to Peter, before this night is out, you're going to deny me three times. And then he said, but I've prayed for you. He didn't say, I've prayed for you that you won't deny me. He said, I've prayed for you that your faith won't fail. Because as long as you continue believing, that's it. Understand? I can almost feel burdens lifting from some people. Just keep believing. Don't cast away your faith. If you keep believing, God will straighten you up. It's a remarkable thing about Abraham. It was in Genesis 15 that his faith was counted him for righteousness. After that, he did some very reprehensible things. He let his wife be taken into a Gentile harem, and was willing to actually trade her off for his own life, which was not, you know, admirable behavior. God didn't endorse his behavior, but his faith was still counted to him for righteousness. You see what I'm saying? You can't earn righteousness. You just have to have it reckoned to you. All right. Now, I've given careful consideration to this issue for years. I think because of my philosophic background, the minute I started to read the New Testament as a believer, I saw this is a major issue. And I've struggled with it more or less on my own, because I haven't had anyone to turn to. I've never found anybody who could unfold this to me. I've had to work it out for myself, and no doubt there's a lot more to learn. Now, the real error of legalism is the desire to be independent of God. See? That's the root. You see, the initial fall was motivated not by a desire to do the wrong thing, but by a very worthy desire. Satan said, you will be like God. Well, what's wrong with being like God? What was the error? They were going to do it without depending on God. And something was born into Adam's race, which has been reproduced in every child of God ever since. We'd rather be independent of God. It doesn't suit us to have to depend on God. And I think you'll find if you have struggles in your life, that'll be one of the major basic struggles. Is learning to depend on the Holy Spirit every moment. When I was saved and baptized in the Holy Spirit, as long as I didn't go to church, I did pretty well. Now, you may not understand that, but I was a soldier in the desert. I couldn't go to church. For 3 years, I lived by the Bible and the Holy Spirit. I had nothing else. Then I started going to church, and I got involved in all this legalism. But there was something in me that it appealed to. I mean, in fact, it was pride. But in those days, I would have to say, for me, the Holy Spirit was like an emergency vehicle. When I was in real trouble, I turned to the Holy Spirit, you understand? But generally speaking, I made my own decisions. I planned my own life. I found my own answer. I was tied to the Bible, so in a way I was safe. But I have found it extremely difficult to come to the place where I'm dependent on the Holy Spirit moment by moment. But there is no other place in the Christian life. As many as are regularly, continually being led by the Spirit of God, they are sons of God. What most of us do is, if it's a major problem, we say, "Oh God, I need you." If it's a minor problem, we say, "I think I can handle this myself." The thing is, you don't really know which are major and which are minor problems. Because you may handle a minor problem yourself, make a mess of it, and discover it was a major problem after all. Now, the desire to be independent of God is the root of all sin. It's not the desire to do wrong. It's this Adamic root of independence. And I'll tell you something, and this I know from the daughters I've raised. It is projected onto our young people systematically in the schools and in the culture of this day. You are a freak if you don't do your own thing. Don't be dependent on anybody. The whole breakdown of family life is really due to this root of independence. My friend Charles Simpson says, when you've said independent Baptist, you've said the same thing twice. Now, he's a Baptist, you understand? I don't say things like that. Let's look in Romans 7 again. We're going to come to Romans 7 several times in this study tonight. Romans 7, verse 5 and then verse 7 and 8. Romans 7, 5. For when we were in the flesh, the passions of sins which were aroused by the law were at work in our members to bear fruit to death. How many problems are caused in the church by selfish ambition, to take only one? How many ministers are motivated by selfish ambition? How many of us in service for God are motivated by selfish ambition? And it tears the church apart. The root is not changing our theology. The root is dealing with the flesh. And I'm going to explain that to the best of my ability tomorrow morning, so I'm not going to go there now. All right. What's the alternative? Well, let me give you my little example. I meant to give it earlier. The difference between law and grace, or the works of the law being led by the Spirit, is like two different ways of making a journey. You've got to start from point A. You've got to get to point Z. You're offered two ways. One is a map. The other is a personal guide. The map is the law. The personal guide is the Holy Spirit. Now, because of this thing in us that doesn't want to depend on God, we say, "Give me the map. I'm smart. I can read a map. I can find my way." This is my little picture. It's, a lot of it is taken from my own life, some from other people's. So the sun is shining, the highway is clear, and you sit out and say, "Well, this is easy." But about 48 hours later, there's a storm, it's totally dark, you're lost in a forest on the verge of a cliff, and you don't know when you're facing north, south, east, or west. So in a pathetic voice you say, "Help." And a little gentle voice, which is the Holy Spirit, says, "Can I help you?" And you say, "Oh, Holy Spirit, I need you. You've come just in time." He says, "Give me your hand and I'll lead you. And so he leads you out of the forest and onto the highway, and after a while the sun rises and the birds are singing and you can see the way ahead. And you say to yourself, you know, I was pretty dumb to get so nervous. I could have gone out of that place by myself. I really think I can do it by the map. And while you're saying that, the Holy Spirit has disappeared. He just isn't there anymore. So you go out again, and 48 hours later, you're in a bog. And every step you take, you sink a little deeper. And you know you don't have to sink much more, and you'll never get out. Help! Holy Spirit says, can I help you? Yes, you've come just in time. How I need you. Give me your hand. He lifts you up, leads you out, sets you on the way. Well, then you say to the Holy Spirit, you know, Holy Spirit, maybe you'd like to use the map. And he says, well, thank you, but I know the way. I don't need the map. Besides, he says, as a matter of fact, I'm the one who made the map. Now, he said, if you'll stay with me, I can tell you a whole lot about the map. But don't rely on the map. Okay? See the little parable? How many of you have been in the bog? Generally speaking, I say to myself, how often does this have to happen before I learn that I cannot depend on myself, my cleverness, my righteousness, my experience? There's only one person I can rely on. That's the Holy Spirit. And he's so willing to be relied on, he never refuses when we see our need of him. All right. Now, briefly, I want to bring this to a positive conclusion. We are not made righteous by the keeping of the law. We cannot find the way with the map. What is the alternative? And I want to turn again to Romans chapter 7. And I want to suggest to you the alternative. I'm going to speak to you what I believe is the greatest ministry of the Holy Spirit in the life of the believer. And I have to tell you, I've never heard it preached in the charismatic movement. And I mean, I get around a lot. I mean, I'm in all sorts of circles. Just we read Romans chapter 7, verse 4, just to give you the text. Therefore, my brethren, you also have become dead to the law through the body of Christ, that you may be married to another, even to him who was raised from the dead, that we should bear fruit to God. Now, if you look at the first 6 or 7 verses of Romans chapter 7, you find Paul is using an analogy of marriage. And it's very important to follow it carefully. He says, now, if a woman is married to a man, she's bound by the law to her husband as long as he lives. So if while her husband remains alive, she marries another man, she will be called an adulteress. Now, in case I'm offending anybody or hurting anybody's feelings, I don't believe that applies in the situation where the husband is an adulterer, because under the law of Moses, the penalty was death, so he would never stay alive. You understand? That's because I know there must be divorcees here, and I just don't want to say something that will bring you under condemnation. There's a whole chapter on this, incidentally, in my new book. But now, having cleared that obstacle out of the way, as long as the man remains alive, the woman is not free to marry another man. If she does, she'll be called an adulteress. But, Paul says, if the husband dies, then she's free to be married to another man, and she won't be called an adulteress. Now, the application is this. He says, under the law, or through the law, you were married to your fleshly nature. And as long as your fleshly nature remained alive, you weren't free to marry any other. See? But, he said, when Christ died on the cross, your fleshly nature was put to death in him. Our old man was crucified with him. Consequently, if you can see that the fleshly nature has been put to death, you are now free to marry another without being an adulteress. Who is the one to whom we now are free to be married? The resurrected Christ. See? Now, I believe that union is through the Holy Spirit. And I believe it's a very real union. It's not just a figure of speech. And I believe that is the highest ministry of the Holy Spirit, is to grant us that living marriage union with the resurrected Christ. And according to the nature of your husband, if you're a woman, will be the nature of the child that you'll bring forth. So if you're married to the flesh, you'll produce what? The works of the flesh. But if you're married to the resurrected Christ by the Holy Spirit, what will you produce? The fruit of the Spirit, which is love, joy, peace, long-suffering, gentleness, goodness, faith, meekness, temperance. See? Now, what I want to point out to you is not a question of how hard you try. It's a question of whom you're married to. See? Which, for most of you, is quite contrary to much of what you've been brought up in. Because most of you, frankly, have been left struggling to do it by your own effort. It's not a question of effort. It's a question of union. It's not a question of struggling. It's a question of yielding. See? Just sit there and relax for a moment. Just think that out. I don't have to struggle. I have to yield. Jesus said in John 15:5, I am the vine, you are the branches. What branch of a vine ever had to make an effort to bring forth fruit? See? How does it bring forth fruit? By being united with the stalk of the vine. That's the way it is. All our religious efforts can never produce anything but the works of the flesh. What do we have to focus on? Being united to the vine. Who is the vine? It's Jesus. That's right. Romans 6:13, we could look at that. That's the same truth in another form. I prefer the old King James. Do not yield yourselves as instruments of unrighteousness to sin, but yield yourselves to God as being alive from the dead, and your members as instruments of righteousness to God. The key word there is yield. You can't do it. All your efforts won't produce it. But if you'll yield to Jesus, He will do it without any effort. I don't mean to say that the Christian life is easy or doesn't demand hard work, but that comes out of being yielded to Jesus. If you make the effort without being yielded to Jesus, you'll be frustrated. What I'm hoping to do tonight is to get you with a different focus. Forget your little set of rules. Focus on Jesus. Now, He's a very law-abiding person, so if you're related to Him, you keep the law. The law that He wants you to keep, understand? But if you won't keep it by trying to keep it. You'll keep it by letting Him keep it through you. There was an elderly lady somewhere who had a reputation for leading a real victorious life. And some younger woman asked her, "What's your secret?" Well, she said, "When the devil knocks at the door, I just let Jesus answer." That's saying it in a very simple way. See, you're no match for the devil. Jesus is. Now, let's talk about this union for a little bit longer. Well, let me first of all give you the example I was going to give you first from 1 Peter chapter 1. I don't want to give you the impression there are no commandments in the Christian life. There are many. It's a question of how you respond to them. 1 Peter chapter 1, verses 15, 16. But as He who called you is holy, you also be holy in all your conduct. Because it is written, and now he's quoting from Leviticus 11:44, be holy, for I am holy. So there is a commandment of the Old Testament reaffirmed in the New Testament. But the difference is the way we respond. In the Old Testament, to be holy, in the book of Leviticus, you had to keep endless laws. I mean, you couldn't defile yourself with a dead body if you touched a leper. I mean, you have to read them. They're intensely complicated. So If you're in that situation, you think of all the laws. Am I keeping this one? Am I keeping that one? Did I do that? Have I forgotten that? So on. But in the New Testament, it says in 1 Corinthians 1:30 that Jesus has been made unto us wisdom and righteousness and holiness and redemption. So how do I respond? I let Jesus be holy in me. I yield myself to the holiness of Jesus. I don't have to think of 53 different rules. I have to yield. See? Okay, now, I want to give this a practical application, and we're going to end with worship, if God permits, and sets his seal upon it. I want to turn to a very startling picture in 1 Corinthians chapter 6. I often tell people that if you've never been shocked by the Bible, you've never really read it, because it says some very shocking things. 1 Corinthians chapter 6, verses 16 and 17. Do you not know that he who is joined to a prostitute is one body with her? For the two, God says, shall become one flesh. All right, we all understand what that's talking about. Immorality, fornication, being immorally, physically united with a prostitute. Okay. Now, in that context, listen to what Paul says next. But he who is joined to the Lord is one spirit with him. Now, you can't take it out of its context. He's talking about a union, which is just as real as the sexual union. But it's not a physical union. It's a spiritual union. That's what it is to be married to the one who's risen from the dead. Now, it's not our body that's united to the Lord at this time. I believe one day after the marriage supper, and let's not go into that, but I think there's a lot going to happen there. It's not our soul that's united to the Lord. It's our spirit. He that is joined to the Lord is one spirit. Your soul has theology, and is probably overburdened with it. Your spirit knows God, you see? The spirit is the God-inbreathed part of man. That's what brought man into being in the first place, in the garden. The Lord breathed into his nostrils the breath of the spirit of life. And that part of man never finds rest until it's reunited with God. You can try all the pleasures of the world, all the excitements, all the intellectual stimuli, but your spirit is not interested in intellectual stimuli or theology or philosophy. Your spirit just wants God. And it's your spirit that can be united with God just as really as the body of a man can be united with the body of a prostitute. Never separate those two verses. They're totally different, but the analogy is exact. Now, how can we achieve this union with the Lord? I believe there's one simple, basic answer. And it is, by worship. I believe worship is actually uniting your spirit with the Lord. We have to distinguish between thanksgiving, praise, and worship. Thanksgiving and praise are very right. We need to come into God's gates with thanksgiving and into his courts with praise. That's the means of access to God. Otherwise, we just stand outside the wall and cry help. We have no access. Because God calls his walls salvation and all the gates are praise. There is no way through the wall except by the gate of praise. But once we're there, that's not the ultimate. The ultimate is worship. And worship is primarily not an utterance, it's an attitude. In the original languages, every word that's used for worship describes an attitude of the body. I don't mean that there can be no utterance, but it's not the essence of it. When Isaiah saw the Lord on his throne high and lifted up in Isaiah chapter 6, we have the beautiful pictures of praise and worship. They said, "Holy, holy, holy is the Lord of hosts." That's an utterance. But they had six wings. With two wings they covered their face. With two they covered their feet. And with two they flew. That's worship and service. Service is flying. Worship is covering up. They used four wings for worship, two for service. You understand? That's the correct proportion. Let me turn to you for a moment. You're wonderfully attentive now. I feel the anointing of the Spirit on this meeting. And I think I can go just a step further. Psalm 95. You see, that's what it means to be sensitive to the Holy Spirit. I'm not holding myself up as an example, but at this point, if we're going to get what God has for us here tonight, we are all going to have to be sensitive to the Holy Spirit. Primarily me. Pray for me that I may be. Psalm 95 is the progression. Oh, come, let us sing to the Lord. Let us shout joyfully to the rock of our salvation. Let us come before his presence with thanksgiving. Let us shout joyfully to him with psalms. That's loud, boisterous praise, which very much has its place, but it's not the termination. For the Lord is the great God and the great King above all gods. In his hand are the deep places of the earth. The heights of the hills are his also. The sea is his, for he made it. And his hands formed the dry land. Now we come to worship. O come, let us worship and bow down. Notice, it's an attitude. So many times we sing, I bow down, and most of us don't do it. You know, we miss something. Ruth and I, generally speaking, make a practice. If it says we bow down, we bow down. If it says let's kneel down, we kneel down. We evangelicals and Pentecostals don't kneel nearly enough. Sometimes I think the Episcopalians overdo it, but I mean, our error is on the opposite side. Oh, come, let us worship and bow down. Let us kneel before the Lord our Maker, for he is our God. How do you demonstrate that he's your God? By what? By worship. That's right. Worship is the sole prerogative of God. Whom you worship is your God. If you worship money, it's your God. But if you have the true God, your acknowledgement of him is worshiping him. We worship him because he is our God. Worshiping him demonstrates he is our God. Then it says, for we are the people of his pasture, the sheep of his hand. Now, it's a strange thing, but if you look in the text, verse 7 starts with the first part of the sentence that's in the next verse. But it's very appropriate because it says, today, if you will hear his voice. When is the really safe time to hear the voice of the Lord? When you worship. That's right. I mean, we get utterances and prophecies and so on, which are fine, but I always check them out carefully. Is that really the Lord that's speaking? But when something comes to me when I'm worshiping, I still check it out. But I am disposed to believe it's from God. Because that's when you really hear his voice. It's when you're worshiping.
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2: My name is Betty Casbeck, and I grew up in a family of screaming, angry agnostics and atheists. Due to much instability in our lives, my mother and I often moved around New York City, which made it difficult to develop lasting friendships. Combine that with the constant strife within our home, and I became a loner. I escaped to the make-believe world of fairy tales to avoid the cold realities of life. Long, solitary walks included much time pondering the tombstones at a historical cemetery. I had a strong desire to become a writer and often created stories about the people buried in that cemetery. I majored in the arts in college, but economic hard times made me think seriously about what was taking place in the world. 2 years overseas didn't answer many of my questions or ease the inner turmoil that was a constant presence. It merely intensified my outlook on life. Although I achieved my goal of becoming an author, there was little satisfaction in it. Intellectual debate and banter also proved to be a dead end. Then I attended a friend's church where the gospel was preached. My lifelong search for truth and inner peace was fulfilled when I received my Messiah. I'm Betty Casbeck. If the Son, therefore, shall make you free, ye shall be free indeed.
1: If you would like to be free from the weight of sin by receiving Jesus Christ as Lord and Savior, call 1-888-NEED-HIM right now. 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

0: the Bible teaches that God gave a person as a gift to every one of us, and that person is Jesus Christ.
1: Billy Graham.
0: Love was the motive of God's gift. It is to the whole world of men and women, with their longings, their disappointments, and their poverty, to which He sends the supreme gift of His love. It is the whole world that God loves, and God loves you.
1: Yeah, even if you feel alone and insignificant, God loves you enough to send Jesus Christ to die for your sins. And if you surrender your life to Jesus, you receive God's free gift of salvation.
0: That is why the Bible says that whosoever believeth in Him should not perish. God does not force His gift on you, but He asks you to receive by faith the gift of His Son, Jesus Christ.
1: Are you ready to receive that gift? We can walk you through the process at this website, findpeacewithgod.net, from the Billy Graham Evangelistic Association.

Jesus, we know we face a very clear and present danger in our generation. We know an invisible war is being waged between the forces of evil and the forces of good, between you, O Lord, and Satan himself. We know this is a battle for the very hearts and lives of men, women, and children. You have promised deliverance for your children when we pray. And in a world filled with temptation, we pray that you would deliver us. We pray this day that you would help us to overcome all the temptations of the enemy so that we might not be sidelined from the victory that you have already won for us. We pray this day, our risen and glorious Savior, that you deliver us and those we love from temptation. Amen.

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1: Ours was a dysfunctional family. My parents wrote notes instead of speaking to one another. My sister had a nervous breakdown, and I could barely express myself, so I lived in a fantasy world. My father molested me. Then when I was 18, a stranger accosted me, and I was too traumatized to help the police catch the man. I ran away from home to live with an aunt who put me in the state hospital, which I loved because of the attention I received. There I met Velma, a tough woman who kept me under her wing. We lived together, even though I knew from earlier church attendance that her way was wrong. Afraid of Velma's temper, I dreamed of a prince who would rescue me. Several times I tried to leave, but Velma threatened me and brought me back. I finally escaped to my sister's home. Velma found me and tried to kill me before the police came and arrested her. I began having panic attacks and checked back into the state hospital, where I met and married a fellow patient. He met my need for attention. My sister had problems, and I was too self-absorbed to grieve. I smoked so much I became ill and was put in a hospital where a chaplain visited me and shared the gospel. He explained how Jesus died for my sins, and I prayed to receive Christ. Soon my heart was filled with joy, and I never smoked a cigarette after that. Jesus made me strong enough to go home and take care of my mother when she developed Alzheimer's. Jesus set me free. And if the Son, therefore, shall make you free, ye shall be free indeed.
0: If you would like to be free from the weight of sin by accepting Jesus Christ as Lord and Savior, call 1-888-NEED-HIM right now. Free Indeed is a production of Pacific Garden Mission, 1458 South Canal Street, Chicago, Illinois, 60607. 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
2: Get this. 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Jesus says in the Bible, I stand at the door and knock. 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Why does God want an invitation from you?
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0: Welcome to Truth for Life, where today Alistair Begg shares dramatic stories of Jesus healing two men, a hopeless leper and a helpless paralytic. And while these afflictions are certainly devastating, there is a condition that supersedes all other ailments. What is it? Well, to find out, let's turn in our Bibles to chapter 1 in the Gospel of Mark. We're beginning with verse 40.
1: The material and bodily benefits were not and are not the things that matter most. And that is something that we really need to take on board if we're going to study the Bible, because the Bible challenges our preoccupation with time and introduces us to eternity. It challenges our preoccupation with materialism and the things that are tangible and seen and introduces us to an invisible world, and actually goes as far as to say that the things that are seen are temporal and pass away, and the things that are unseen are eternal. And as the crowd begins to rush to Jesus, their preoccupation, understandably and almost inevitably, is with that which is material and tangible and bodily. And in these two incidents, this truth is going to come home forcibly. First of all, then, we're going to look at this man with leprosy who is wonderfully restored by Jesus. The man's condition is stated in the opening phrase, a man with leprosy. Now, the reason it's stated so frankly and boldly is because he was defined by his disease. And rather than me make an attempt to try and explain the disease of leprosy to you, let me give you just one quote from a commentary on the book of Leviticus by R.K. Harrison, an Old Testament scholar. Listen carefully to this, so that we might understand the phrase, a man with leprosy. A diagnosis of leprosy was as much of a death sentence to the ancient Israelites as news about an advanced malignancy would be to a modern patient. There's a cancer diagnosis. The diagnostic guidelines furnished for the priest physician would prevent him from bringing unnecessary sorrow and hardship to his countrymen, while at the same time ensuring the health of the community. Once a man was branded as a leper, he had to adopt the posture of a mourner by tearing his clothes, allowing his hair to become unkempt, covering his beard or mustache, and crying unclean. He had to live outside the camp or perhaps in company with other lepers. But his existence was nothing more than a living death. Unless there was a quick remission of the disease, the victim of clinical leprosy knew that his condition would be of lengthy duration and that its loathsome nature would prohibit significant contact with society. Most of all, the leper would be cut off from spiritual fellowship with the covenant people and, in a real sense, would be without hope and without God in the world. That is this man's condition. And the gravity of his condition is matched by the intensity of his approach. You will notice the way in which Mark puts it very graphically. The man with leprosy came to him, begged him, kneeling down. The man, a leper, puts himself within touching distance of Jesus. You're not supposed to do that if you're a leper. You're supposed to stay as far away as possible. Therefore, it must surely be an indication of how badly he wanted to get to Jesus, the reputation of Jesus having preceded him. And the man, you see from the text, is absolutely convinced of Jesus' ability to restore him to both health and society. If you are willing, you can make me clean. That's his condition. Secondly, Jesus' compassion. Verse 41 begins with the phrase, filled with compassion. It's a very strong verb. It's used elsewhere in the Bible. Those of you who remember the story of the prodigal sons, of the love of the father, will perhaps remember that this very phrase is found in Luke 15 and verse 20, describing the response of the father to the sight of his long-lost son. Remember it? And when he was still a long way off, his father saw him and was filled with compassion for him. He overflowed with compassion. When he looked at this man, Jesus looked at a man who had to announce that he was unclean, a man who was shunned by society, a man who was distanced from the whole community of faith. Jesus looks at him and he is filled with compassion. And it is because he is so full of compassion that it overflows from him. The only way that we will ever overflow with compassion is if we're full of compassion. The only other way that you will overflow with joy is if you're full of joy. You actually spill, we all spill out in our lives that which we're filled with. If we're filled with ourselves, it just spills out. Jesus is filled with compassion. And he does what the rabbi said you mustn't do. The rabbi said that if you touch a leper, you become ceremonially unclean. So Jesus defies the ceremonial law and touches the leper. How long would it have been since this man had ever been touched by anyone other than another leper? He perhaps could never remember an occasion when somebody without the leprous community had actually touched him. And Jesus touches him, filled with compassion for him. He identifies himself with him. He gets down, as it were, into his circumstances. And when Paul finally summarizes the wonder of this, he says in 2 Corinthians 5:21 that God made him who knew no sin to become sin for us, so that in him we might become the righteousness of God. And by his touch of this man, he pictures the way in which Jesus takes upon himself all that we deserve as punishment for our sin, and in doing so, gives to us everything that we do not deserve that is bound up in his righteousness. And there is no gap here. You will notice the man was instantaneously cured. Verse 42, immediately the leprosy left him and he was cured. Again, a wonderful picture of the instantaneous transformation of the gospel in a life. Now Jesus then gives a directive. The man's condition, Jesus' compassion, now Jesus' directive. The background to this, I'll leave you to read for yourself. Go to chapter 14 of the third book of the Bible, the book of Leviticus, and you can fill in all the blanks. Essentially, what Jesus tells him to do in going to the priest and offering the sacrifice of Moses is to do the right thing. It's quite an irony that Jesus, having countermanded, as it were, the ceremonial law, now tells this man to make sure that you keep the law. If you do this, says Jesus, it will be an expression of gratitude. You will be providing evidence to those to whom you go. And also it will be by this means that this man will be able to re-enter the community. In other words, there's a pragmatic dimension to this. If this man were simply to go out into the community and try to re-engage with things as a result of what had happened to him in Jesus, then people would have said, well, we don't recognize this at all. You have to go through the normal channels. You have to go to the priest. You have to do what Moses said in the law. If you're going to receive restitution and if you're going to receive the necessary paperwork and so on, so that you can join our exercise club. But you can't just join the exercise club because you said that you met Jesus someplace along the line. We don't know what you're talking about. So Jesus recognized that the essential nature of the man's restoration, not to health, for he's taken care of the restoration to health, but the restoration to the community, is directly tied to his obedience to the law of Moses. So the directive is clear, and you will notice then that the man's disobedience is quite striking. Jesus has already silenced the demons, verse 33 of chapter 1, verse 34 actually, he also drove out many demons, but he would not let the demons speak because they knew who he was. So he has silenced the demonic powers, and now this man refuses to keep quiet. He refuses to keep quiet. It's amazing, isn't it, really? I mean, I don't know how that man was supposed to do this, quite honestly. I mean, he was supposed to do it and be obedient. But he clearly couldn't handle it, and he didn't do it. Now, I don't want to cut him too much slack, because you will notice, as a result of his disobedience, Jesus could no longer enter a town openly and had to stay outside in lonely places. In other words, the man's disobedience hindered the development of the ministry of Jesus in the Galilean villages. That's what the text says. Because the man disobeyed Jesus, it had an impact on what Jesus was doing. But he disobeyed by telling all about Jesus. What kind of disobedience is that? He disobeys by telling the good news. Aren't we always supposed to tell the good news? Aren't we always supposed to talk about everything? Isn't it terrific when we all talk? No, let me just pause here. I won't delay here, but let me just pause and say that I think there is perhaps an inherent warning in this, that it is possible for us, by our witnessing, to prove a detriment to the cause of the gospel. Have you ever thought about that? That by our very witnessing, we may actually hinder the work of the gospel. That's hard for those of us who have big mouths, because we love to let it go, given it plenty of this. Oh, yes, I learned this, and I know this, and let me tell you about that, and you know this, and you've done that wrong, and everything else. And all of a sudden, before we know where we are, thinking we're advancing the cause of the gospel, we're actually driving people away. We're just a genuine nuisance. The command to go out and tell the world about Jesus is circumscribed by all of the other principles that are inherent in what it means to live for Christ and to be obedient.

to Christ. Sometimes our most eloquent statements will be found in silence. This man was supposed to be quiet. He wasn't quiet. And the impact is recorded for us there, isn't it? It changes the strategy of Jesus. He's no longer able to go into these towns. He stays outside. But there's no dip in popularity, as the final sentence of chapter 1 makes clear. Yet the people still came to him from everywhere. Mark is very expansive, isn't he? So he's told us already that all the sick and the demon-possessed came in the evening, that the whole town gathered at the door, and now the people were coming from absolutely everywhere. I think Mark wants us to know that this Jesus movement was really gaining momentum. Now, as a result of this, and after a few days, Jesus is back in Capernaum. Capernaum appears to have become now his home base. That's what verse 1 suggests. A few days later, when Jesus again entered Capernaum, people heard that he had come home. He had come home. And so verse 2 tells us that the crowd that gathered was so vast that there was no room left, not even outside the door. And notice what Jesus did. At the end of verse 2, he preached the word to them. This became a technical phrase, which by the time of Paul writing to Timothy in his second letter, says to him, Timothy, people are interested in this. They have itching ears. They want to hear that. They gather around them all kinds of people to say all kinds of things. But this is what I want you to do, Timothy. I want you to do what Jesus did. I want you to preach the word. And what was the word? The word that Jesus was preaching is in verse 15 of chapter 1, that the kingdom is near, and that repentance and faith is called for those who hear the call of the kingdom. In other words, while the majority of people were absolutely fascinated by miracles, Jesus was focused on telling them the good news. We're not going to pause on this either, but it is a very contemporary circumstance. You can gather a crowd fascinated by miracles and claims of the miraculous. Much harder to gather a crowd if you're going to tell them. We're going to look at Mark chapter 1, beginning at verse 40, and we're going to go through to verse 12 of chapter 2. They say, oh dear, what a dreadful bore. Can't you do something spectacular? Can't you do something so that we could all talk about it? Well, Jesus, of course, could do all of these things, but he determined he wasn't going to appeal to their fascination with that which was material and bodily. He was going to stick with the process and the focus of proclaiming the good news of the gospel, because that was and is what really matters. And this little story reveals that to us. I made a number of headings, and I'll just tell you what they are as I'm flying towards the conclusion. I wrote, through the roof. In my notes at this point, through the roof. The ministry is going through the roof, not up the way, but down the way, with the arrival of this paralyzed man on a mat carried by four other men. They were clearly determined to get him to Jesus. There was no way that they were going to get down the street or through the front door of the house. And so one of them must have said, well, we don't have to put up with this. We'll just go through the roof. And up on the roof they go. Now, I can't imagine what it was like down below as Jesus has the group in the house and he's giving his instruction. And for somebody who's distressed by babies crying, I can't imagine if somebody took the roof off and clods of clay started falling on my head. I mean, that is a level of communication such as I've never encountered. So you can only but imagine that Jesus stops for a moment and this thing falls down in bits and pieces. And eventually there's a face poking down through the ceiling and looking up. And Jesus could have said, get them off the roof. I'm busy here. But apparently he said, well, the guy will either fall through or they'll drop him down or something, but we'll deal with it as it comes along. Imagine their faces, the faces of the people covered in dirt and sweat and just waiting for Jesus to show them what they came to see, just waiting for another of these great miracles. But neither they, the group, the four, nor the people gathered, nor we, could ever be ready for what they heard. And then I wrote in my notes a provocative statement, which is there for you in verse 5. Jesus says, son, which is a term of endearment, son, your sins are forgiven. Now, can you imagine after all of that effort, getting the fellow down the street, up on the roof, digging a hole in the roof, dropping him down, and there he goes, finally he's down before Jesus, mission accomplished, and they're all waiting for him to get up out of his bed, and Jesus says, your sins are forgiven. They're looking at one another on the roof. Wait a minute.
We brought him here for a visible change. We didn't bring him here for an invisible forgiveness. We didn't bring him here for an invisible forgiveness. What is this? What kind of statement?

show the man that the real need in his life did not have to do with his paralysis of body, but with his paralysis of soul. And so he addresses first things first. He's not disinterested in the man's physical condition. The record bears it out. He healed the man. Nor is Jesus unconcerned about your health or about your marriage or about your job or about your unemployment or your security. He is not unconcerned about all of these things, but first things first. Jesus wants for you the things that matter most. Or we might put it better still, Jesus wants for us the thing that matters most. And that is that we should be restored to a relationship with God who has made us for himself. I then wrote in my notes, immediate conflict. And the conflict now comes not from the devil himself who had opposed Jesus in the wilderness, not from the demonic forces that had opposed him in the synagogue, but amazingly from the religious establishment. We might expect that these experts on the law, these people who understand the Old Testament scriptures, would immediately be on the side of this man who spoke in terms of compassion and forgiveness. But as Mark is about to make clear in what follows in his gospel, the stiffest opposition to Jesus is going to come from the religious establishment. Now, I don't want to get off on an anti-establishment diatribe, but I do want you to consider, because you're sensible people, just review church history and consider how often it is that the religious establishment seems to be absolutely bent on reinforcing all kinds of concepts and notions and minimizing the necessity of people coming to Jesus, acknowledging that they are without God and without hope in the world. Consider how easy it is for some other message to sound out from organized and sustained religion. Now, these men are immediately in conflict with Jesus. It's not that their theology is wrong. As you will notice, they realize that only God can forgive sin. What is wrong is their deduction, their powers of deduction, their logic is off. Who can forgive sins except God alone? That's right. Well, then this man must be guilty of blasphemy. No, not necessarily. Are you unable to entertain the alternative explanation? That the one who has just said to this man, your sin is forgiven, is none other than God incarnate, God in the flesh? And so Jesus asks a question. I wrote that in my notes as well. Knowing what they were thinking, you will notice, verse 8, Jesus challenged them to consider. He says, let me ask you, which is easier, to say to the paralytic, your sins are forgiven, or to say, get up, take your mat, and walk? Well, clearly it's easier to say the former, isn't it? It's easier to say your sins are forgiven, because how can anybody verify that? How can you know whether it's happened or whether it hasn't happened? It's harder from this perspective to say the latter, to say take up your mat and walk, because if it doesn't happen, then the speaker is immediately exposed to ridicule. So Jesus says, having said what is easy, now let me say what is hard, so that you will know that the Son of Man has authority on earth to forgive sins. How could Jesus with such ease pronounce forgiveness? Because he recognized that this forgiveness was about to be achieved at great cost to himself, in that he would be the very sacrifice for sins necessary to see men and women reconciled to God who had made them. He, by his death on the cross, was going to make it possible for the Christian to say, praise my soul, the King of heaven, to his feet your tribute bring. I'm ransomed, I'm healed, I'm restored, I'm forgiven. Who like me, his praise should say. Actually, it's not just difficult to say your sins are forgiven, it's impossible. For only God can forgive sins. Do you get it? And the crowds flock to Jesus because they recognize that in his compassion, he was able to touch them bodily.

0: and materially, as crowds flock to contemporary churches in America today. It is possible to preach in such a way as to suggest that that is actually why Jesus came, to fix your finances, to enable you with your teenage children, to put your marriage back together again, and so on. It's just sort of a divine psychotherapy program. And people will stay with that for a very long time. What is not so clearly heard is what Jesus said. I want your sins to be forgiven. Don't think for a minute that the reason Jesus came was simply to put you on your feet. He may put you on your feet, but he may not. But what he came to do was to restore you to a relationship with God who made you. And it would be better to lie flat on your back for all of your life and go to heaven than dance your way through your life and go to hell. That's why Jesus said, son, let's deal with first things first. The walking is not a problem. This is the issue.
1: 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The book is titled The Man on the Middle Cross. 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I'm Bob Lapine. What kind of people does Jesus call to follow him? The morally upright, the kind-hearted, those who are eager to serve? Tomorrow we'll consider the calling of an unlikely person. The Bible teaching of Alistair Begg is furnished by Truth for Life, where the learning is for living.

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2: I grew up in Arkansas, having never known my father. We lived with my grandmother. Every day she played and prayed with us. She was a wonderful woman, and I loved living in her home. However, my mother was lonely. She remarried and moved us to our stepfather's farm. Helping with the chores wasn't a bad lot, but if even the slightest accident occurred, we were severely beaten. My stepfather turned his farm into a whiskey-making racket and made my brother and me run off liquor from the corn mash. When my mother was sick with tuberculosis, he wouldn't even let her eat. Each time he went out of town, my brother and I fed her. I prayed to my grandmother's God that he would let my mom keep her food down and that he would strengthen her enough to walk again so we could leave. God answered my prayers, and we took my mom to a nearby shack where we nursed her back to health. Later, my stepfather found us and brought us back to his farm. My grandmother found out about the abuse to us, and she took me to live with her. She took me to church each week, but I didn't understand the gospel until I was 14. I received Jesus as my Lord and Savior, and ever since have been trying to share the same hope I was given with each child I meet. I'm Canary Brown. If the Son therefore shall make you free, ye shall.

0: Being a good person is great, but it won't get you to heaven.
1: People say they can be saved by doing the best they can or by keeping the law. But most of them were unsure. They were not certain. Now, the Bible says you can be sure. You mean to say that I can know I'm going to heaven?
0: Billy Graham was quite sure about where he was going. He shares why.
1: I'm going to heaven because of the mercy of God. I'm going to heaven because of the grace of God. I don't deserve it. I deserve judgment in hell. I'm a sinner, like you. But I have repented of my sins and received Christ my Savior, and I'm trusting in the cross of Christ.
0: Like Billy Graham, you can be sure you have a place in heaven if you have a relationship with Jesus Christ. And you can learn more about that at findpeacewithgod.net. findpeacewithgod.net. We're the Billy Graham Evangelistic Association.

0: Formed to be inhabited. This is Ken Ham, founder of Answers in Genesis, the Creation Museum, and the Ark Encounter. The more astronomers discover, the more evidence they find that the Earth has a special place in the universe. One study found that our galaxy, the Milky Way, is unique compared to other known galaxies. It has less galaxies orbiting it than other galaxies. And other solar systems have either all gas giants or all rocky planets, but our solar system has both. And the list of what's necessary for life on a distant planet just keeps getting longer. For example, you need liquid water, tectonic activity, and a magnetic field, just for starters. And our planet has all of these. Earth is unique because God designed it for life.
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1: When my father's health failed and he was put in the county home, we lived in a shack, all seven of us kids and Mom. She would leave the baby with my two teenage sisters while she took the rest of us to a nearby tavern where men bought her drinks. In time, she let the men go home and sleep with my sisters. I told my teacher, who told the principal, and they arranged for me to run out and call the sheriff the next time those men came to our house. I had to run through a cornfield at night to use the neighbor's phone, and I was scared, but I did it. Our family was separated. Mom went to prison. My sisters went to a state school for girls. The younger ones went to foster homes, and the baby was adopted. Neighbors gave me a home until I graduated from grade school. During high school, I worked in a hospital washing dishes, but I felt terribly alone in the world. And that's when the guilt began to haunt me. After all, I was responsible for my family's breakup and my mother's being in prison. After graduation, I worked as a secretary near Pacific Garden Mission. One day I went there for a visit. The woman who gave me the tour also explained how Christ died for my sins, how he took my guilt and shame to the cross. I prayed to receive him as my Savior. And as I began reading the Bible, I learned to forgive myself. I also found and forgave my mother and led her to the Lord. What a Savior. I am Fern. And if the Son, therefore, shall make you free, you shall be free indeed.
0: If you would like to be free from the weight of sin by receiving Jesus Christ as Lord and Savior, or maybe you have questions about it, call 1-888-NEED-HIM right now. Free Indeed is a production of Pacific Garden Mission, 1458 South Canal Street, Chicago, Illinois, 60607. 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

0: Now, the Bible teaches that death has already been defeated.
1: What does that mean? Death has been defeated. Billy Graham explains.
0: The moment that man sinned, the moment he broke God's law, he came under the sentence of death, but God set about a fantastic program to redeem man and to save man.
1: God's program to redeem was to send his son, Jesus Christ, to take the punishment we deserve, to die for us, and then give us the credit for Jesus' holy and perfect life.
0: And when he died, he said, "It's finished," because God said, in spite of their sins, in spite of their rebellion, I love them. And he loves you tonight.
1: There's more about God's love and forgiveness at findpeacewithgod.net. That's findpeacewithgod.net. We're the Billy Graham Evangelistic Association.

reading to you today from the book of Romans chapter 13, verses 11 and 12. And do this, knowing the time, that now it is high time to awake out of sleep. For now our salvation is nearer than when we first believed. The night is far spent, the day is at hand. Let us cast off the works of darkness, and let us put on the armor of light. The time of Christ's second coming is near. The signs, my friend, are everywhere. As the Apostle Paul foretold, the last days of this world are seeing a marked rebellion of all that is godly and an exaltation of godlessness. It's imperative now that we as the people of God find our strength. It's a supernatural, God-given strength promised to those of us who choose to forsake that which God states is wrong and embrace a lifestyle that His Word says is right. The Apostle Paul calls it the armor of light. This is Carter Conlon. It's time to pray.

0: 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Pacific Garden Mission presents Free Indeed.
1: My husband, Al, wasted his youth in pool rooms. I met him in San Antonio, where I grew up and where he was going through training in the Air Force. We fell in love and got married 2 months after we met. Our marriage soon became a nightmare. We fought, he drank, and I attempted suicide 3 times. When our sons were born 2 years apart, we thought they would fill the void. The Air Force sent us to Okinawa, where my mother wrote, saying she was born again and was praying for us. She asked us to start taking the kids to church, so we did.

0: One day, our 5-year-old wandered into a giant transformer and was electrocuted. Our lives were shattered. Our only consolation was our son's comment 2 days before his death that he had talked to Jesus. We flew home to San Antonio, where Mom explained how Jesus had died for our sins and our salvation was only through him. Suddenly, we understood our son's words. He had been saved before his death. Al and I both prayed to receive Christ, and our lives never felt empty again. God blessed us with 3 more children while Al was in the Air Force. Then he called us to be missionaries. So God used our beloved son to break through our selfish attitudes and redeem our wasted lives. What a beautiful Savior. I'm Norma Sly, and I know that Jesus will change your life too. If the Son therefore shall make you free, you shall be free indeed.
1: If you would like to be free from the weight of sin by receiving Jesus Christ as Lord and Savior, or maybe you have questions about it, call 1-888-NEED-HIM right now. 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
1: The following program is number 42 in a series focusing on creation in the Psalms. This is Psalm 139, Part 4.
2: Thank you and welcome to Scripture on Creation. I'm Scott Kump.
3: And I'm Dr. Ben Scripture.
2: Dr. Scripture, we've spent the last few programs going through Psalm 139, which we've labeled the fearfully and wonderfully made Psalm.
3: Right.
2: It's divided into four stanzas, and we're about to get into stanza number 3, which is verses 13 through 18, right?
3: Exactly. And so we'll not do any review. We're going to jump right into it, especially since this is the section that really contains the information about how we are made, the creation, we might say, emphasis in this great psalm.
2: So yeah, this psalm has a lot to do with how well God knows us in different ways.
3: It sure does. And of course, making us, and we're going to get into the detail of these words, weaving us. You know, like a tapestry, you really got to know what you're working with when you're talking about the individual threads that would form a tapestry. So let's read this third stanza, starting at verse 13, Scott.
2: For thou didst form my inward parts, thou didst weave me in my mother's womb.
3: I will give thanks to thee, for I am fearfully and wonderfully made. Wonderful are thy works, and my soul knows it very well.
2: My frame was not hidden from thee when I was made in secret, and skillfully wrought in the depths of the earth.
3: Thine eyes have seen my unformed substance, and in thy book they were all written, the days that were ordained for me, when as yet there was not one of them.
2: How precious also are thy thoughts to me, O God! How vast is the sum of them!
3: If I should count them, they would outnumber the sand. When I awake, I am still with thee.
2: Dr. Scripture, as we read that, I heard all these things, you know, words like weaving and skillfully wrought, this idea of a master craftsman and all these different elements that you have to put together just right in order for it to work.
3: That's right. And as we've considered creation many, many times from Genesis chapter 1 and have thought about the intricacies of the chemistry involved in living organisms and the very precise nature of even the solar systems, the universe, as our galaxies aren't colliding into each other, you see that it takes a great craftsman. It takes an architect who knows what he's doing.
2: I like that word, architect.
3: Not just a chance that these things could fall together. And this is something that David is referring to, even though he didn't know about the DNA, the intricacies of how proteins work, but he was just looking at the body of a human being and recognized the master craftsmanship involved in how we are made. At the very point of conception, all the way on through birth, and then on into adulthood.
2: Yeah, so however you want to think of God, an architect, an engineer, an artist, I think all of that applies.
3: It certainly does. And our ability to create things, our ability to produce magnificent sculpture and painting and so forth are all reflections of him. Maybe not perfect reflections, but at least to a certain extent, those abilities that we have reflect his fantastic, indescribable ability to create. Okay, so we've referred to this idea of weaving several times. And like I said, David didn't know about the DNA molecule. But of course, the DNA molecule is this fantastic chemical. It really is a gigantic molecule. And yet, it's got a shape to it, as well as the information inside, that very much is like weaving because it's called a double helix. And probably most of our listeners have seen pictures of this thing. It's a spiral that wraps two threads around each other. And when the cell needs to get information, it has to open that double helix up and then insert a gigantic molecule called an RNA polymerase. I don't expect you to remember that, but the name of it isn't near as complex as the molecule itself. And that RNA polymerase reads the information in that strand of DNA in just a tiny little section. Do you know what that little section is called?
2: Is it called a gene?
3: Right, a gene. Our DNA is full of genes. Now, you might be wearing a pair of jeans, but actually you've got thousands of genes inside of every one of your cells. That's a sort of a funny thought, isn't it? And the complexity of all of those genes, of course, put together make an entire organism. But your cell is only going to need to read a few of those genes to produce whatever information it needs to be, whatever kind of cell it is. So all these different cells have different bits of information that they need. And so that weaved information in the form of a DNA molecule are all part of what God created in the individual DNA molecules to make each organism what each organism is. Now, of course, David is focusing in on the amazing creature, the human being. And he's thinking about how he was fearfully and wonderfully made there inside of his mother's womb. And of course, David is thinking more about the internal organs. You know, he's thinking about the bones and so forth that are all weaved together so carefully. And so that word that in the version that we read is translated as frame, that generally is talking about pretty much the skeletal system. But then on in verse 15, it says, when I was made in secret and skillfully wrought in the depths of the earth. There again, the sense of being weaved is brought out in the Hebrew. And so I want to read one other verse where that word translated skillfully wrought is used, and it's in the book of Exodus. And all these instructions about how to make the tabernacle. What was a big, big part of the tabernacle, Scott?
2: I would think it'd be the tent itself, the canvas or whatever you want to call it.
3: And the curtains that had these beautiful embroidery in them. Well, listen to this in Exodus chapter 36, verse 37. After the instructions on how to make those canvases, those tapestries, the overall project is summarized like this. Exodus 36, 37. And he made a screen for the doorway of the tent of blue and purple and scarlet material and fine twisted linen, the work of a weaver. Mm-hmm. And that's the word translated skillfully there in Psalm 139, the work of a weaver. Mm-hmm. So really, really cool language, you know, really neat terms here to give us the sense of what David is thinking about, as you brought out, Scott, the idea of an architect, a weaver, a master craftsman.
2: Now, Dr. Scripture, I have some questions about the meaning of a couple of the words in this section. I remember when we were considering the first stanza, and in verse 6, which says, such knowledge is too wonderful for me, it is too high. You mentioned that the word wonderful only occurred one other place in the Bible, and that's when the angel of the Lord was talking to Manoah, who would become Samson's father.
3: Yeah. Mm-hmm.
2: He asked the angel his name, and the angel says, my name is wonderful, the idea being that it was indescribable. But here in verse 14, where we have the famous phrase, I will give thanks to thee, for I am fearfully and wonderfully made, wonderful are thy works. We have the word wonderful, or forms of the word, a couple times appearing here. Does it mean something different than what it would mean back in verse 6?
3: Well, actually, the Hebrew word translated wonderfully and wonderful here in verse 14 is different from the one in verse 6, Scott. That's a really good observation. Here in verse 14, the word translated wonderfully and wonderful is a more commonly used word in the Bible. It occurs a lot of different times, and it can also mean very difficult, or even have the idea of being impossible. That is, it would be impossible for man, or seem impossible, but of course it isn't impossible for God. The first use of this word, translated wonderfully and wonderful here in verse 14, is in Genesis 18, verse 14. It's when the angel of the Lord is talking to Abraham. And he says, is anything too difficult for the Lord? And that could be impossible for the Lord. It's that word translated wonderful as well. So he says, is anything too difficult for the Lord? At the appointed time, I will return to you, and at this time next year, Sarah shall have a son.
2: Was this when Sarah was laughing?
3: Yeah, and then Abraham was just going, how can this be? You know? And I really like where Jeremiah uses this same word. It's in Jeremiah 32:17, a verse that we've commented on several times. It's where Jeremiah says, ah, Lord God, behold, thou hast made the heavens and the earth by thy great power and by thine outstretched arm. Nothing is too difficult for thee. Again, you could translate that, nothing is impossible for thee. So we actually could translate our famous phrase, I am fearfully and impossibly made. Very difficult are thy works. But you know, I think I like the way it's translated in our Bibles even better.
2: In some ways it's appropriate though, because it does kind of attest to God's ability to do the impossible.
3: Yeah, and wonderful is a neat word. It's just, yeah, it gives us the idea of wonder and questioning.
2: It's a wonderful word. Okay.
3: That's redundant.
2: Well, I have another question about this section.
3: All right.
2: And that's where David says in verse 15 that he was skillfully wrought in the depths of the earth. Now, that sounds a little strange. I mean, on the one hand, he says he was weaved in his mother's womb. So what does that mean when he says I was wrought, which means basically made in the depths of the earth?
3: Oh, man, that's tough, Scott. But I may have an answer for that. I think the sense that David is getting at is that just as in Genesis chapter 2, where we're told that God formed Adam from the dust of the ground, or man in general, David realizes that as amazing and complex and wonderful as his body is, ultimately, what God used to form and weave him came from the substance in the depths of the earth. In other words, some of the atoms and molecules that are in you and me right now, once upon a time, were deep down in the earth. The water molecules, the sulfur and carbon and calcium, may even have been in the magma of erupting volcanoes once upon a time. It's pretty weird to think about, right?
2: Yeah.
3: Now, you know, some modern writers like to say that we're all made of stardust, sort of romantically, yeah, you know, talking about things like that. Well, I would disagree with that, because that's an evolutionary concept. That's getting at this idea that everything came from the Big Bang, and the same stuff that made stars and the stars that exploded and everything ultimately became part of Earth and we're part of that. So that's an evolutionary concept, and I disagree with it. But biblically speaking, we definitely are made of earth dust. Mm. Some of it's certainly coming from the depths of the earth.
2: So this idea of us being made from earth dust, as you called it, I mean, that goes back to Genesis. The idea that God said when he told Adam, from dust you were taken, to dust you shall return.
3: Exactly. You know, that's a little strange thought. We're talking about being made maybe of some of the stuff that's in a volcano. We are made maybe a little bit from some of the stuff that other people were made of. You know, Scott, we are in the Fort Wayne area, the famous stomping grounds of Johnny Appleseed. Have you ever heard that phrase, who ate Johnny Appleseed?
2: No.
3: You haven't? Oh, really?
2: No,
3: and you're from this area?
2: Oh.
3: Well, the idea is, you know, at some point, Johnny Appleseed died.
2: Oh.
3: He went into the ground, an apple tree, you know, used some of his body parts. Of course, we're talking about molecules now, so don't get grossed out. But some of the stuff that Johnny Appleseed was made of actually got into the apple tree. Somebody comes along and takes a bite of the apple. Who ate Johnny Appleseed? Well, that goes back with this idea of our being taken from the dust of the earth, actually from the depths of the earth.
2: So once again, we find an example of something written in the Bible that may seem a bit odd, but actually it turns out to be something that is scientifically very accurate.
3: That's right. And we see that kind of thing happening over and over again throughout the written word.
2: Well, our time is just about gone for today, and we still have so much more of this great Psalm, number 139, to consider in our next program.
3: Well, that's right, Scott. And so to close, let's read the familiar verse 14. I will give thanks to thee, for I am fearfully and wonderfully made. Wonderful are thy works, and my soul knows it very well. And that's not what I say. That's what Scripture says.

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2: I guess the best way to describe my childhood was painful. My parents had violent alcoholic fights and finally divorced when I was 8. I lost myself in sports in high school, then began to fill my nights with drinking. College courses and drugs fueled the despair in my soul. Soon I dropped out to work and stay high. After 5 wasted years, I tried a tech school and lasted 2 quarters. A friend and I drove to Texas seeking our fortune. That failed too. Back home, I was gripped with panic attacks. A psychiatrist diagnosed depression and put me on antidepressants. Repeatedly and with various methods, I tried to commit suicide. Then I drank for days at a time until I collapsed with the DTs. I met Donna and we lived together until my drunken violence drove us apart, just like my parents. I was drawn to a co-worker whose life exemplified the love and peace of Jesus. Then Donna and I got back together and, seeking to avoid our previous mistakes, we began going to my friend's church. The pastor came to visit us and explained how Jesus died to pay the penalty for our sin. He helped me pray to receive Christ, and soon Donna also prayed for salvation. We decided to get married, and the pastor encouraged us to live apart until then, so we did. We were learning to follow God's way instead of the world's. In time, we both gave up smoking and alcohol, and God blessed our marriage with children that we are raising to know the Lord. I'm Greg Nickel, and Jesus has given us new life, the abundant life He promised. He has set us free. And if the Son therefore shall make you free, you shall be free indeed.
1: If you would like to be free from the weight of sin by receiving Jesus Christ as Lord and Savior, or maybe you have questions about it, call 1-888-NEED-HIM right now. 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

0: Why should I be afraid? Why should I be afraid? The Lord is with me, even until the very last.
1: I had a friend call me probably about 6 months after we broke it off and said, hey, they found out Melissa has cancer.
2: Jeremy Camp was 22 when he learned his ex-girlfriend Melissa had cancer. As Jeremy visited with her in the hospital, they both realized they were still in love, and they got married soon after.
1: About 2 weeks into our honeymoon, we were in Hawaii, and I noticed some complications in her stomach, and about 4 months after we got married, she went to be with the Lord.
2: Melissa's death devastated Jeremy, but he didn't lose his faith in Jesus. As Billy Graham once explained, Jesus draws near to us when we hand over our grief to him.
3: Is your heart broken by some event that's taken place? Maybe it's bereavement. Maybe you've lost a loved one. Let Jesus come in and heal that. He can do it.
2: If you have a broken heart, turn to Jesus. 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

0: With SRN News, I'm Rich Thomason in Washington. President Trump puts Iran on notice. He tells the UN General Assembly that he has a big decision to make.
1: Will a deal be made with Iran that lets them rebuild and create a far greater country than it ever was before? Maybe one of the greatest in the Middle East or even the world? Or do I annihilate the Islamic Republic?
0: Mr. Trump predicts an agreement will be made after the election. Today, Iran's president will address the General Assembly. Yesterday, American and Iranian bargainers held indirect talks for several hours. President Trump met with Ukrainian President Zelensky at the UN yesterday. Mr. Trump holding out hope for a deal to end the Russia-Ukraine war. Meanwhile, a senior NATO commander is issuing a fresh warning about Russia.
2: NATO's deputy commander in Europe's warning that Russian President Vladimir Putin's becoming increasingly reckless as his war in Ukraine drags on. Air Chief Marshal Sir John Stringer tells AP Putin's seeking to divide Western allies, while other European leaders warn Moscow's planning to test NATO's collective defense pact with bolder attacks that have already included sabotage and espionage. But Stringer also cautions NATO members need to be aware of a fevered environment and be careful in their response because Putin would like to provoke the alliance into an overreaction. I'm Ben Thomas.
0: President Trump calls Cuba a failed state, predicting the communist regime will fall. Chinese President Xi is headed to Washington due to arrive this evening for White House talks tomorrow. Artificial intelligence among the issues they'll discuss as the U.S. and China compete for global AI dominance. Wall Street, the Dow futures are up 22 points. This is SRN News. Finally, something Republicans and Democrats agree on.
3: A new poll from the Pew Research Center asks Americans about the freedoms guaranteed by the First Amendment. And as you might expect, members of the two parties differ widely in their concern about most of them. But on the question of whether or not they fear future restrictions on the freedom of religion, the numbers are very close. 41% of Democrats say they're very concerned, as are 37% of Republicans. Michael Harrington reporting.
0: Polls indicate that more and more Americans are using artificial intelligence to answer personal and spiritual questions. AI chatbots are being asked such things as, how do I cope with grief? Why does suffering occur? What kind of person should I become? And what gives meaning to life? Critics are warning that AI is entering territory properly occupied by clergy members, churches, and ministries. According to Pew Research, about 1 in 10 American adults now report using chatbots for emotional support or advice. Along with those 3 squares a day, a judge's ruling means that Texas prison inmates can look forward to something else.
4: The ruling was hailed as a major victory by advocates who have fought for years for air conditioning in prisons across the state, where summer heat routinely soars above 100 degrees Fahrenheit. U.S. District Judge Robert Pittman said in a 150-page order that the Texas Department of Criminal Justice must immediately begin developing a plan for the installations. He ruled that a lack of air conditioning violates the constitutional right to not be given cruel and unusual punishments. John Scott reporting.
0: As the U.S. and China race to dominate AI, Senator Bernie Sanders and Democrat Congressman Greg Kassar introducing legislation that would ban artificial superintelligence. It would pause development of advanced AI systems and would create a new Department of Artificial Intelligence.
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7: After my high school graduation, I got a job at a tractor factory. When a new fellow started work nearby, I invited him to join me for lunch. We got to be good friends, but he had one peculiarity. he prayed before eating his lunch, right there in the factory. One day he asked me outright, "Are you a Christian?" I told him I'd been baptized and joined the church. He said, "Those aren't the questions I asked you. I asked, are you a Christian?" I lied and said I was, then avoided him for a couple of weeks. When I decided that was childish, I joined him again for lunch break. A while later, I brought up religion and inquired what he meant by asking if I was a Christian. He explained the difference between knowing something and believing and acting on it. He said, "It's one thing to know Jesus died for me, but something else to believe it in my heart and ask Jesus to actually forgive my sins." Sort of like him offering me a dollar bill. He held it out to me, but it wasn't mine until I actually took it. That was plain as day. So right then I asked Jesus to forgive my sins and come in my heart and save me. God gave me a new life that day. Eventually, I became a prison chaplain, showing New Mexico's inmates the way to freedom and new life in Jesus. I'm Chaplain Axel Bolin, and if the Son therefore shall make you free, ye shall be free indeed.
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0: The last few months have been challenging, huh? But finally, some of the restrictions in place because of the coronavirus have been lifted, and it looks like better days are ahead. Nevertheless, it's wise to remember that life will bring other hardships again. Here's Billy Graham.
1: There's pressures and troubles and trials in your life, and difficulties and problems, and there seems to be no answer. You just can't seem to make it.
0: Whenever you feel this way, and maybe it's now, remember this good news.
1: All through life, there will come alternate ways that you can go. But in the end, it'll be destruction and death. Is there any way out? Yes, there's a way. Jesus said, I am the way.
0: Jesus can walk you through the trials of life and welcome you to heaven when you die. We'd love to tell you more. 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We're the Billy Graham Evangelistic Association.

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2: One of my eyes was knocked out when I was 3 years old, and then the glass eye broke, so I grew up ugly, with an empty socket where my eye should have been. I was still a teenager when I was married the first time, against my will. When my husband started messing with other women and left me in my trailer alone, I took to drinking. I married a second time, but after that, I just lived with men, one after another. I worked as a waitress, but most of all, I drank. Then my sister was hit by a car and died a year later. Her death made me realize I was drawing near that last day. I'd come home late, cussing a blue streak, angry at the world. One day a woman knocked at my door. She said she was a missionary who lived behind me and heard me shouting. She told me Christ Jesus came into the world to save sinners, that his death paid for my sins, and he would give me new life. I hid from her for a while, but her love drew me to church where folks welcomed ugly old me. God's love changed my life. The church hired me to keep the place clean, moving me into a trailer next to the day school. I even got a new glass eye. Old friends didn't understand the change in me. I quit drinking and cussing and hanging out in bars. I never would have thought life could be so different, so good after Jesus set me free. I'm Almeda Logan. If the Son, therefore, shall make you free, you shall be free indeed.
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2: My world was derailed when my father, who was a deputy on the railroad, was killed in the line of duty. Mom remarried a kind man, but he was not my father. Something significant was missing in my life. In school, I became a rebel, although my grades were good. Church was the center of our lives, Sunday school, summer camp, and picnics. I was a pianist who also sang in the choir. At 13, I had high expectations of finding God, but I was empty inside. My rebellion grew to include smoking and drinking, but I graduated and then completed business college. I soon married and became a housewife. I thought marriage was the answer to the emptiness inside, but I was wrong. I began to drink secretly. When our daughter was born, I was sure that would satisfy my aching heart, but once again I was wrong. I became a drunk in a house dress, trying to hide my addiction to the bottle. Then I became ill, unable to keep my balance. Neighbors took care of me and prayed for me. Even their pastor prayed for me, too. But it was only when I myself cried out to God and He answered and came into my lonely heart that my life was transformed. Jesus had been the answer all along. He filled the emptiness, restoring balance physically and spiritually. What He has done for me, He will do for you. I know. I'm Doris Warren. If the Son therefore shall make you free, ye shall be free indeed.
1: If you would like to be free from the weight of sin by accepting Jesus Christ as Lord and Savior, call 1-888-NEED-HIM right now. 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

You know, I'll never forget the day that I first met him. Since that time, he's been everything to me. And I can honestly say that my life, with his joy, he has

0: 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But what can you trust that'll give you peace and joy in your life? Well, the Bible tells about a famous king who knew the answer to that question.
1: Solomon had a prescription for all of this. He said, "I've tried it all and found that by trusting God, I have an inward peace and happiness."
0: Billy Graham explains what trusting God looks like.
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1: When the astronauts on the Apollo 8 program were speeding back to planet Earth from their rendezvous with the moon, they reflected on the vastness of what they had seen in space by reading the words of the 8th Psalm, where David wrote, "When I consider the heavens, the work of thy fingers, the moon and the stars which you have ordained, what is man that you are mindful of him, and the son of man that you visit him? For you have made him a little lower than the angels, and have crowned him with glory and honor." You don't have to take a journey into space to be impressed with the vastness of the heavens. But you do have to get away from the lights of the city on a moonless night to look into the expanse of the heavens above and marvel at God's great handiwork. It was the shepherd boy of Israel turned king who wrote the words of Psalm 8. Undoubtedly, David had spent many a night on the rocky hills of Judea with his father's sheep, pondering the vastness of creation. David probably didn't realize the closest star is Alpha Centauri, 26 trillion miles away. If you are tempted to feel that you just don't amount to much in the sight of God because of the vastness of the world and the greatness of population, try to remember there's a great deal of difference between space and value. We are overwhelmed by the vastness of creation, but the vastness of empty space is not as significant as the importance of human life. Think of it in these terms. A very wealthy couple live in a home filled with valuable paintings and art objects, but they have no children. One day, God blesses their home with a little baby boy, their only child. The nursery is on the third floor of the great mansion. It's as nice as any nursery anywhere. Then one night, the smell of smoke fills the house and the father awakens to realize his home is on fire. What is his first concern? The paintings hung on the wall or the stocks and bonds hidden in the safe? Not for a moment. He would run for his baby boy in the nursery, because what money can buy is not as important as life, human life. That child is his flesh and blood. Friend, that is why you were important enough for God to be willing to send his son to speak to you of a father's greater love. In Psalm 8, David contrasts man and the Son of Man who came to planet Earth. The Son of Man was a prophetic term that spoke of a coming Redeemer who identified with our humanity. His name is Jesus. Luke, writing in the New Testament, said, "The Son of Man has come to seek and to save that which was lost." Settle it in your mind once and for all. God is far more concerned with the inner space of your heart than the outer space of the great universe. The created universe, the starry hosts of the heaven, do send a message. They speak of God's great power, but the message of the cross speaks far louder. It speaks of God's willingness to bring you into harmony with Him. It reminds us of the Father's greater love. Yes, as David cried out, "How excellent is your name, O Lord, in all the earth." But going beyond that, God so loved the world, he gave his one and only Son for you.
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You are the fairest, the fairest of the fair. 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Like a river in the desert, you quench my thirsty soul. 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

0: 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I love him so.
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2: If you wonder what it's like to be a migrant worker, I can tell you. My family followed the fruit and vegetable harvest from place to place as the season progressed. We lived in trailers, barracks, and sometimes in shacks. Sometimes we attended half a dozen schools in one semester. Sometimes we couldn't find work and went hungry. Other times, good-hearted people gave us food. The family came apart in Bakersfield when I was 17. We all went different directions, looking for work, hoping for a better life. My sister went to Chicago, Dad went to Texas, and Mom and I went to Oregon. But we ended up in Chicago, where I found a job in a mail-order house. In time, Dad joined us. Soon I was following in my father's footsteps, drinking. I talked mean to Mother and apologized in the morning because I felt ashamed. My sister urged me to go to church with her, and I finally agreed. I saw that I was a sinner in need of salvation, and I asked Jesus to come into my heart. First, he took away my desire for cigarettes and alcohol. Then he gave me the desire to preach his word. So I did at a rescue mission downtown. When 7 men responded, I went to Bible school, where I met and married Linda. Life has not been easy. I needed open heart surgery, and then I suffered a stroke at the age of 24. But God answered our prayers, and I recovered fully. I still preach the Lord's word because Jesus set me free. I'm Wilfred Six, and if the Son therefore shall make you free, you shall be free indeed.
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1: This is the most amusing sight I've ever seen. Barber, both you and the tailor are to be congratulated. You've done a superb job. Oh, General, you will have them escorted to the border, just as they are. And herald their coming by trumpet, that our people may see and laugh too.
2: King Hanan, son of Nahash, did this to my personal ambassadors?
3: It's true, Your Majesty. They were escorted to the border of Israel, the laughingstock of all the Ammonite people.
4: Hello, everyone. This is Aunt Carol.
5: And I'm Uncle Dan. Welcome.
4: As you heard a moment ago, something quite strange is happening to King David's ambassadors.
5: You can find this story in the Old Testament of your Bible, the book of 2 Samuel, chapter 10. We call it A Prophecy Fulfilled.
6: After David was established on the throne of Israel, the nation enjoyed a long interval of peace. The surrounding nations, seeing the strength and unity of Israel, thought it wise to desist from open hostility. Finally, however, because of envy and jealousy, the nations round about Israel united to form a hostile alliance. The circumstances that brought about such an alliance were these.
2: Audience granted, General Joab. You may come forward.
3: Long live the king. Long live the king.
2: Yes, General.
3: Messengers have just arrived from the east, Your Majesty, with the news that King Nahash of the Ammonites is dead.
2: Nahash? He showed us many kindnesses when we were fugitives from Saul, remember?
3: Yes, indeed, Your Majesty.
2: And I suppose that Crown Prince Hanan has succeeded to the throne?
3: Yes, Your Majesty.
2: I remember him well. Quite an impressive young man, quick to anger and fearlessly unscrupulous. However, I shall send ambassadors to console Prince Hanan.
3: With His Majesty's permission, I should like to remind him that Hanan, if I know him at all, and I do, may not take well to your kindness. You know how quick he is to flare up, act rashly without the slightest cause. He may even harm your ambassadors, kill them.
2: Not if they go in my name. Royal ambassadors are free from attack. All nations recognize this obligation to royalty and abide by it.
3: I hope His Majesty is right.

0: live forever.
1: In the name of David, King of Israel, we greet Hanan, the great king of Ammon. David sends his personal sympathies in the bereavement of his majesty, in the passing away of his father Nahash, who showed much kindness to David in days gone by. His majesty David,
2: therefore... Who are you?
1: I am spokesman for these ambassadors, your majesty.
2: In Jerusalem, what is your position?
1: I am one of King David's personal attendants.
2: And these others?
1: Ministers of state, aide-de-camp to General Joab, princes from the various tribes of Israel, elders and wise men.
2: Quite an array of statesmen and influential men. You may tell David, your king, that I, Hanan, king of Ammon, appreciate his kind thoughtfulness and... You there, what do you want?
3: His Majesty's general insisted that I interrupt and beg permission for him to speak.
2: Tell him to wait until I have received these royal visitors and sent them on their way.
3: He begs permission to speak now, Your Majesty, before these ambassadors depart.
2: General, what is it you wish to speak to me about?
4: The true mission of these so-called ambassadors, Your Majesty.
2: All right, I'll hear you out. You may come forward.
4: Long live the king. Your Majesty, may I remind you how David deceived King Achish of the Philistines, who sheltered him from King Saul, even as did your father? Do you believe, then, that David would send these men here all the way from Jerusalem just to console you because of the death of your father?
2: Go on, General.
4: Is it not more logical to conclude that he has sent these ambassadors to spy out the city?
2: General, I think you're probably right. These men are spies. What do you suggest should be done with them?
4: Kill them. Hang them in the public marketplace.
2: Oh, no. Death is too good for them. I have a better idea. Yes. Send for the royal tailor and barber. Barber, see these men. They are spies sent here by David, king of Israel. Usually spies are put to death, but these men are special. Death is too good for them. They sneaked in posing as ambassadors, and I...
1: We are ambassadors, personal representatives of His Majesty King David, King of all Israel. Therefore, sire, I demand that we be given the usual courtesy, protection, and immunity accorded royal ambassadors.
4: Royal ambassadors, indeed.
2: Oh, I wouldn't harm you. Not a hair of your heads. You will be sent back to your king as healthy specimens and as alive as you are at this minute. Minus half your hair. Barber, shave off half of the hair on the heads and beards of these men. And tailor, you will cut away half of each man's clothing. They will return to David only half dressed.
4: They'll be the laughing stock of everyone they meet on their way home.
1: If His Majesty carries out this threat of indecency, it will be a disgrace to King David and the nation of Israel.
2: Of course it will.
1: Our king and our nation will not be apt to let such a disgrace go unpunished.
2: Oh, every nation knows that your King David is a peace-loving man. He'll take this insult. He won't like it, of course. But he won't do anything about it. Except perhaps sputter. Oh, I wish I could see it. David's carefully chosen spies returning into Jerusalem half naked. My heads will pop out of windows. They will break out in convulsions of laughter. This is the most amusing sight I've ever seen. Barber, both you and the tailor are to be congratulated. You've done a superb job. Oh, General, you will have them escorted to the border, just as they are. And herald their coming by trumpet, that our people may see and laugh too.
5: Hanan. King Hanan, son of Nahash, did this to my personal ambassadors?
6: It's true, Your Majesty. They were escorted to the border of Israel, the laughing stock of all the Ammonite people. They now make their slow, shameful way here. Our people are trying to look the other way. And still, Your Majesty, they cannot ignore the insult that this act has heaped upon you and the people themselves.
5: But I sent the ambassadors to Hanan in kindness and respect. hoping to repay in part the kindness shown to me and my men when we were fugitives.
6: But your majesty does not understand the mind of the Ammonite. It is continually evil.
5: But they were kind to me.
6: Obviously, your majesty, only because they hated Saul and Saul hated you.
5: Still, I don't understand why. By international law, all nations respect and protect the ambassadors of other nations. Surely the Ammonites know this.
6: They hate Israel, your majesty. They hate Israel's God. Hatred prompts their actions, controls their minds, even as it did many years ago when Nahash demanded the privilege of gouging out all the right eyes of the defeated Israelite people. They can have no conception of the generous spirit that prompted your message of goodwill to their new king.
5: Well, I think I realize all this, Joab, but I'm a little perplexed that God would permit them to carry out the evil. But now I think God wishes us to realize the real character of the Ammonites, so we'll not make an alliance with them. It certainly is not God's will that Israel enter into league with the treacherous heathen Ammonites.
6: Shall I prepare the army for prompt retaliation?
5: No. First of all, Joab, send swift messengers to the returning ambassadors. Instruct them to remain in Jericho until their beards and hair have grown out again.
6: Immediately, sire.
5: As for the prompt retaliation by force, I'll let the events of the future and God decide that for me. However, I want the Ammonite king to know that I'm sorely displeased with their insult to my ambassadors. In my sight, and the sight of God, their action reeks of evil, hostile intent.
6: With pleasure, your majesty.
2: You say David is displeased with the way I treated his ambassadors.
4: Yes, your majesty.
2: Well, I thought he would be. Well, I have news for David. I hate him, despise him, and his God.
4: It may mean war, all-out war, sire. David will surely avenge the wrong done his ambassadors.
2: Oh, I doubt that, General. David is a peace-loving man. He wouldn't wage war unless he was forced to.
4: I've learned, Your Majesty, that Israel is out to control the land and peoples all the way to the Euphrates River.
2: Impossible. Israel conquer us, Syria, and all the other nations from the Jordan to the Euphrates? It's absolutely impossible.
4: Israel is fast becoming a united and strong nation under the wise leadership of King David, sire.
2: You consider Israel a threat, a real threat.
4: Indeed I do, Your Majesty. The people of Israel love David. They are solidly united, and in unity there is strength. Besides all this, Your Majesty, the early fathers of Israel, Abraham, I believe, and Moses, predicted that Israel's boundaries someday would extend to the Euphrates. The Israelites believe in these predictions. Belief in their cause and love for their leader are an unbeatable combination, creating courage, energy, and a victorious spirit.
2: Have your spies detected any military activity in Israel?
4: No, Your Majesty, but I should like to point out that there is no time like the present for an attack. Daily, Israel grows stronger and stronger. If we or any nation are ever to crush Israel, it must be now.
2: I think I agree. Yes. Do we have the men and weapons to defeat the Israelites?
4: Your Majesty, that is debatable. We could lose. It would be a closely contested battle.
2: We need reinforcements, allies.
4: If this could be arranged in large enough numbers, we would be assured of victory.
2: It shall be accomplished. Money can do anything. General, my envoys to surrounding nations have returned with good news. Altogether, I've been able to muster some 33,000 troops, including charioteers, cavalry, and foot soldiers. Is this enough with our own men to crush Israel?
4: It is indeed a formidable army, Your Majesty. I can promise His Majesty the complete and utter destruction of the Israelites.
2: Good.
5: You may come forward, General Joab.
6: Long live the king.
5: Your request for an audience mentioned grave tidings from the north and east.
6: Yes, Your Majesty. Great forces of enemy troops are converging on the Ammonite capital. Obviously, a vast coalition to crush and destroy us.
5: This, as we all realized, was inevitable. Now it's here, Joab. We'll not wait for them to invade our country. Instead, we'll march at once and fight on their soil. I warn you, Joab, a powerful enemy will be arrayed against you. It'll take boldness and courage to attack. Be wise in your boldness. Fight bravely. Give no quarter. Yet remember, we're God's people. Palestine is God's land, so the battle belongs to him. Depend on him, and he'll be your strength and your fortress. He will give you victory.
0: You know, even though today's story happened about 3,000 years ago, I feel like I'm right there as I listen. I learn so much.
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5: The Ammonite nation had always hated Israel and Israel's God. Finally, they gathered together a formidable army determined to crush David. From the east and north came great forces of armed men converging upon the capital city of the Ammonites. David did not wait for his country to be invaded, but sent Joab to meet the oncoming hosts.
8: Bugler! All a halt!
6: Captain, find my brother Abishai and ask him to come here.
9: Yes, sir.
10: You sent for me, sir?
6: As you well know, Abishai, we deliberately, knowingly walked into a trap. Before us are the hordes of Ammonite soldiers. To the southwest of us, arrayed on favorable ground for chariot and cavalry fighting, are the Syrian forces.
10: We are surrounded by the enemy, aren't we? If we fight the Ammonite troops in front of their city walls, we will be attacked in the rear by the Syrian troops. And if we attack the Syrians, the Ammonites will come at us from the rear. Well, perhaps it is a trap.
6: It could be a trap, Abishai. Or it could be the other way around. There are dangers and advantages in the way the army has arrayed themselves against us. Which would you say is the stronger, the Ammonites in front of the city wall or the Syrians on the plain to the southwest of us?
10: Because of their position, the Ammonites, definitely. If the battle goes against them, all they need do is retreat into the safety of their walled city. It would take a long and costly siege to rout them.
6: Then our course is clear. We will split two divisions.
10: Split our army?
6: You will be in charge of one division, I the other.
10: Your objective is clear and wise. We cannot be attacked from the rear.
6: I shall take the more experienced and mighty men and battle the Syrian forces. If they be too strong for me, you send some of your men to help me. If the Ammonites be too strong for you, I will send some of my men to help you.
10: But if the Ammonites be the stronger of the two forces, why do you send the best of our forces against the Syrians?
6: If the Syrian forces are the weaker of the two, they can be defeated the easier. The Ammonites by themselves are afraid of us. Otherwise, they would not have gone to all the trouble, time, and expense of gathering together such a vast army of allies.
10: I get it. If you can defeat the Syrians, get them on the run, the Ammonites will turn and run too.
6: The courage of the Ammonites is no greater than the strength of their allies.
10: Yes.
6: Now, gather your men together. Proceed to a position in front of the Ammonites. I shall do the same with the Syrians. At a given signal, the blowing of the trumpet, we will both attack at the same time.
10: Yes, sir.

0: Forward to the attack, men! And God go with you!
1: The battle wages fiercely. And Joab and his men, with God on their side, were too much for the Syrians. And they turned and fled before him. And when the Ammonites saw that the Syrians fled, they too fled, and entered into their city and closed the gates. And Joab and his victorious army returned to Jerusalem.

0: defeated, Your Majesty, we still will have trouble with them.
1: Yes, you're probably right, Joab.
0: Already, my spies report renewed activity among the Ammonites and the Syrians, especially the Syrians. I understand that Hadadezer, king of the Jobah Syrians, is furious.
2: I want it thoroughly understood by my court that I will never countenance defeat by an enemy, any enemy. We were paid by the Ammonites to fight Israel. We were shamefully defeated. We'll fight the Israelites again, only this time on our own account and to restore the prestige we lost at Rabbah. Shobak, general of my army, step forward.
3: Yes, Your Majesty.
2: What do you think of the battle at Rabbah?
3: The Ammonite general bungled, sire. Had I been in complete charge, we would have won.
2: Then we will try again next year. This time you will be in charge. I expect victory, the complete and utter destruction of the Israelite nation.
3: My king shall get exactly that. There will no longer be an Israel, a David, or a Joab. This I guarantee.
2: We think alike, General. Send a call to arms to all nations and people from the forests of Lebanon in the north to the great Euphrates and beyond. How go the preparations for the battle with the Israelites, General?
3: Every king, both great and small, from Lebanon to the Euphrates, has answered your call to arms. Each is sending as many men and chariots and horses as he possibly can. We all meet at Helam, and there we will organize and train until every man is hard as iron and eager to fight. The Israelites shall be destroyed.
4: Is there anything more that I may bring for His Majesty?
1: No, thank you, Butler. You may retire. I wish to talk privately with the General.
4: Long live the King. Long live the king.
1: Joab, we've much to talk about and plan.
0: Well, may the God of Israel direct our minds as we discuss the plan His Majesty has in mind and bring it to a successful conclusion.
1: Sit down, Joab. Be comfortable.
0: As His Majesty wishes.
1: Forget for tonight that I'm your king. We've been through much together, you and I.
0: Yes. I remember the very day I joined your little band of fugitives. I was thrilled. Yes, we've gone through much together. Defeat and victory, sadness, joy. But I digress. Take up time that should be used in the planning of our strategy.
1: No, it's not a waste of time at all, Joab. We've gone through many crucial times together. But we have at least one more critical test to pass. A crisis. I think it's the most important, severe crisis we've ever faced. The very life of Israel is at stake. We must face this emergency squarely, immediately. And with God's help, we will win.
0: You mean the great enemy forces being amassed across the Jordan?
1: Almost the entire world is arrayed against us, Joab. The nations have formed a huge coalition determined to crush us and the good name and power of our God.
0: The king doubts that we will win?
1: God is all-powerful. I doubt that not in the least. I doubt only Israel. Have we put away sin among us? Will we permit him to be our strength and our fortress? Will we call upon him for help? And will we rely only on him for victory? God will give us victory in this emergency, and in all things, if we do our part.
0: Is there anything I can do to reassure the king?
1: Yes. Yes, Joab, there is. I seek your permission to personally lead our army against the enemy.
0: Well, His Majesty need seek no one's permission to do whatever seems best to him.
1: Joab, as my general, you've been placed in complete charge of all Israel's forces. I don't wish to usurp your authority. I'm completely satisfied with you as Israel's general. Yet in the present case, I feel that my appearance on the battlefield as king will inspire the men.
0: It'll be a pleasure to serve directly under your command. It will remind me pleasantly of days long ago.
1: Thank you, Joab. Now, the first thing to do is to send out spies, many of them, to keep us thoroughly informed of the enemy's actions. We want to know as much about them as possible.
0: It should be done immediately, Your Majesty.
5: And so came men from cities and farms from all over Israel and gathered together to go up to battle.
0: The men are ready to do battle, Your Majesty. They are even eager to fight and forever be rid of the threat to national security. They are sure of victory.
1: So am I, Joab. If our hearts are right with God, and if we permit him to give us victory. And now, these are my plans, Joab. We'll not wait for the enemy to move. We'll choose the place and time of fighting. We will be ready to cross the river and march by sunup tomorrow.
0: Yes, sir.

0: I'll be first in the water, Joab, and lead the men across the Jordan. You take charge here. See that all goes well, and then you yourself bring up the rear.
1: Yes, sir.
2: So the armies of Israel passed over the River Jordan and came near to Helam.
3: Which of you is the general? I wish to speak with your general.
4: Quiet, men. I think I had someone calling. Quiet.
3: I am Shobak, general of the combined armies of all the enemy nations. I wish to speak with your general.
0: I'll speak with him, Joab. I am David, king of Israel. Say on.
3: I call upon you to surrender here and now and thus prevent useless bloodshed.
0: What are your terms of surrender?
3: Unconditional surrender.
0: So be it unto you, you idol-worshipping nations. We'll give no quarter nor expect any. For the Lord God of Israel has said that the land from the great sea, even to the Euphrates River, shall come under the dominion of Israel. And so shall it come to pass. Now, men of Israel, be of good courage, for the Lord God of Israel goes before us to subdue the enemy. Forward to the fray!
2: Soon the tide of battle went against the Syrian hosts, and they turned and fled, David and his men in hot pursuit. Shobak, captain of the Ammonite host, was sorely wounded.
5: Armor bearer, I'm hit. Tell Hadadezer, my sovereign, that the Israelites are mightier than all nations combined. Tell him that I, his general, was the...
2: And when the battle was ended, over 40,000 enemy troops had been killed, including Shobak, their general. And David, along with his victorious army, returned to Jerusalem. All the kings that had been tributary to Hadadezer sent envoys to David to make peace with him and to pay tribute into the treasury of Israel.
4: Well, Your Majesty, I guess that ends it. Israel is now in command of all the land between the Great Sea and the River Euphrates, fulfilling the prophecy of Abraham and Moses.
6: No, not quite, Joab. There still remain the Ammonites, but without the aid of other nations, they'll be more readily subdued. When the time of war again comes, I shall send you to destroy all the children of Ammon and to lay siege to Rabbah. Then shall come to pass the fulfillment of the prophecy that Israel, God's people, shall have dominion over all the land from the river Euphrates even to the great sea.

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0: Either way works. Just do it soon, and you'll be glad you did.
2: This has been Your Story Hour, building for a better tomorrow.
1: This is Aunt Carol.
0: And Uncle Dan saying,
3: goodbye, everyone.
4: See you again next time.

0: Sometimes this world seems like a big, dark room. But those who love Jesus are like candles in that room. And when we do good things, we let others see the greatness of God.
1: From Matthew 5, verses 14 and 16, you are the light of the world.

0: Won't you please do it?
1: Oh, I would for you, of course, but... But what's the use? You've had the palsy for 8 years, confined to your bed. And just because the man is from Jerusalem, you think he can heal you?
0: No, that's not it at all. I think he's a man of God.
1: Man of God? He's not a priest or connected with the temple, even as a janitor. Fact is, I hear the temple authorities don't even like him.
0: What others think makes no difference to me. It's truth that counts. I think this man, Peter, and his friends are followers of the Messiah. The Messiah was Jesus, the one who was crucified. He is the Son of God with all power in heaven and earth. He created all things, and he can heal all diseases.
1: You want to be taken where Peter is going to preach?
0: Please.
2: Well, what have we here?
3: His name is Aeneas, Peter. He's been in bed with palsy for 8 years. A good, patient man.
0: I believe in Jesus. If he were here, he could heal me, if he will to.
2: Aeneas, Jesus Christ makes you well. Arise and make your bed.
0: I am well. I can walk. The palsy is gone. Thank you, Jesus.
2: Amen.
0: You know what I'm going to do? I'm so happy. I want everyone to know that Jesus of Nazareth is the Son of God so that they can know the joy in him that I know. I'm going up and down the streets and tell everyone that I am well and tell the people that Jesus did it.
4: Don't you ever get tired of sewing?
5: Of course not. Word for myself, I might, but this is for the poor and needy.
6: I almost forgot. Mrs. Ida asked me to tell you she'd like to see you.
5: Does she need clothes?
6: No, poor soul. She needs understanding and sympathy.
1: You don't have time for that sort of thing, surely.
5: The things inside us and the way we feel are sometimes much more important than our exteriors, the things we wear, and our houses or our physical comfort. Many in the church feel that the ministers should take care of the spiritual welfare of members, but, well, sometimes a woman needs another woman's help and understanding. There are 24 hours in a day. I need to eat and rest, but other than that, my time belongs to Jesus. And to do it unto the least of my fellow beings is to do it for Jesus.
6: You're a wonderfully unusual woman, Dorcas.
1: I feel so much better, Dorcas. Thanks for coming.
5: I'm glad, Ida. And don't worry. Everything will be all right. You just keep smiling and trusting in Jesus. Pray and have faith.
6: Dorcas is late. Something unusual for her.
7: Is there something we can do while we're waiting for her?
6: She had some special project for today. But we can get the materials and things ready to go to work when she does get here.
7: I don't see how that woman can do so much. She's busy all the time. She seems to understand just what people need, and she supplies it.
6: There's one thing for sure. Her skillful fingers are more active than her tongue. Come in.
8: Mrs. Dorcas sent me. She can hardly talk. She's sick. Want someone to come over.
7: We'll all go. Oh, I hope she isn't very ill.
6: It's best that only one or two of us go. The rest of you, pray for her.
7: Oh, she was such a wonderful woman.
9: Yes, and what will we do without her? And the community, the city. Oh, she helped everybody. Made no difference. Race, color, belief.
6: Attention, please, for just a moment. The Apostle Peter is in Lydda. Why don't we send messengers and ask him to come?
10: Peter, sir, the women at Joppa want you to come over there. They ask you not to delay.
1: She died, Peter. Sir, she's in the upper chamber.
2: Please, take me to her.
1: See all these things? Coats, headgear, footwear, garments of all sorts. She was a blessing and a help to the entire city. They didn't have to be a believer in Jesus to get her help. She loved and helped all in need. Her passing away will be a great loss to Joppa, as well as to the church.
2: In view of her life of service, it is little wonder that warm tears fall upon the body of Dorcas. Will you please have everyone leave the room? I should like to be alone with this godly woman.
1: All right. Everyone, let us go down to the courtyard.
2: God of Abraham, Isaac, and Jacob, God of all people, I bow before thee with a sad and bleeding heart. This dear woman whose life has been taken was a blessing to the people of Joppa. She was an example of what a true believer in thy son should be. She worked untiringly for thee and thy children. She wearied not in doing good and tending to the spiritual and physical needs of thy created beings. If it be thy will, O God of love and mercy, bring this thy servant back to life. In the name of Jesus the Savior, I ask this. Amen. Dorcas, arise.
5: Oh, greetings. I must have fallen asleep. If you'll I seem to be well. I was ill, you know, very ill. Anyway, if you'll please help me up, I shall try to be a proper hostess.

0: Lord?
1: Yes, Peter?
0: Much has been said about forgiving. How oft, Lord, shall my brother sin against me, and I forgive him? 7 times?
1: I say unto thee, Peter, not 7 times, but 70 times 7.
0: 70 times 7? 4?
1: Therefore is the kingdom of heaven likened unto a certain king, which would take account...
2: Scribe, is the keeper of my accounts through yet?
3: Well, I shall find out immediately, your majesty. His majesty would like to know if you are yet finished.
4: Not quite, sir, but I do have several important things to report to him.
3: Yes. Your majesty, the keeper of your books reports that he has discovered several things that should be brought to your attention.
2: Bid him come forward.
3: His majesty wishes you to come forward.
4: Long live the king.
2: You have discovered something amiss in the books?
4: Well, no, your majesty. It's merely that one of your officers has not paid his debt to you.
2: How much does he owe me?
4: 10,000 talents, your majesty.
2: Bring him before me at once. Scribe!
3: It's immediately, your majesty.
2: You have not repaid the 10,000 talents.
5: Yes, your majesty.
2: Pay it at once.
5: I cannot, your majesty. I do not have it to pay.
2: Scribe! Put this man, his wife, children, and all that he has on the auction block. Oh. See that I get my 10,000 talents.
5: Oh, your majesty, my lord, have mercy and compassion upon me and my house. O Lord, my king, I will pay thee the entire 10,000. Just have patience with me, I pray.
2: Scribe, let him go, for I have compassion upon him. Keeper of the books, erase this my servant's account. For I forgive him the debt.
5: Oh, thank you. Thank you, my lord and king. Thank you. Ah, there you are. I've been looking for you.
6: Yes, sir.
5: When are you going to pay me that 100 pence you owe me?
6: Oh, I owe you, and I will pay you. Just be patient.
5: Patient? I've already been too patient. Are you going to pay me? I'll choke you if you don't.
6: I can't pay it. I don't have it. I beg of thee, be patient with me, and I will pay it all.
5: No, you pay it now, or I shall cast you in prison.
6: I don't have it to pay.
3: Your majesty.
2: Yes, scribe?
3: I wish to speak, your majesty.
2: Permission granted.
3: Oh, king, I wish to remind thee how thou didst forgive thy servant who owed thee 10,000 talents.
2: Oh, I recall it. Go on.
3: Well, may it please his majesty to know that this servant had another servant cast into prison.
2: For what?
3: Well, the other servant couldn't pay him 100 pence, and he cast him into prison until he paid it.
2: Did the other servant ask for time to pay the 100 pence?
3: Oh, he did, your majesty.
2: Bring the servant before me at once, the one whose debt I forgave.
5: I did have him cast into prison, your majesty.
2: Oh, you wicked servant. I forgave all your debt because you asked me. Should not you also have had compassion on your fellow servant, even as I had pity on you? God, deliver this man to the tormentor till he shall pay all that he owes.
1: So likewise shall my heavenly Father do also unto you, if ye from your hearts forgive not every one his brother their trespasses.
7: Then were there brought unto Jesus little children.
8: Place thy hands upon my child, Lord, that he may be blessed.
9: I bring my child to thee, O Lord, that thou mayest bless him.
10: Pray for my child, Lord, for he needs thy help and blessing.
11: Please, please, mothers, go away. The master has no time to bother with children. He has far more important things to think on.
1: Suffer, little children, and forbid them not to come unto me. For of such is the kingdom of heaven.
7: And he laid his hands on them and blessed them.
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1: September 23rd. Our reading in the Old Testament today will be from the book of Isaiah, chapter 41. We'll begin at verse 17. We'll go through chapter 43, verse 13. And just before we begin reading the scripture, here's an overview of what we're going to find here. In chapter 41, as the exiles prepared to return to their land, they looked around, they saw the other nations, and they were afraid. But God was and is in control of the nations, and he raised up Cyrus to do his bidding. Now the false gods of the nations are no match for the true God of Israel. Then the exiles looked at one another and asked, "Are we able to travel to our land and rebuild our nation?" But God gave them assurance. He says, "You are my servant. Fear not, for I am with you. I will help you." So he can make a toothless worm into a sharp threshing instrument. He can transform the arid desert into a garden. And finally, they looked ahead and wondered about the future. Well, God knows the future. The idols do not. See, God is outside the timeline. He knows what's going to happen. And he has everything under control, so there is really no need to worry. Scripture tells us, don't worry about anything. Instead, pray about everything. In his wonderful chapter-by-chapter Bible commentary, Warren Wiersbe says, as you contemplate your situation and face an unknown future, are you trusting him? No, God's promise is still, I will help you. You can count on that. And as we move on into chapter 42, we'll see that God helped his servant, Jesus Christ. Matthew chapter 12 applies this to our Lord in his earthly ministry to the needy. He was chosen by God and empowered by God, so he did not get discouraged and quit. Jesus Christ lived and served by faith, trusting his Father to meet his needs, and that's the way you and I must live today. His power is available to us. We'll see that God helped his servant Israel. Weak as they were, small as they were, the nation returned to the land after their years of captivity. They were spiritually blind and obstinate, but God led them and worked on their behalf. And you know what? God helps his servants today. That's you and me. When you belong to God's family, your Father is ready to forgive and restore you. Putting life back together again may appear impossible to us, but the Lord will work for you if you let him. He can do new things, guide you on new paths, and give you a new song. And with that, let's begin today's reading in the Old Testament. September 23rd, Isaiah chapter 41, verse 17, through chapter 43, verse 13. When the poor and needy search for water and there is none, and their tongues are parched with thirst, then I, the Lord, will answer them. I, the God of Israel, will never forsake them. I will open up rivers for them on high plateaus. I will give them fountains of water in the valleys. In the deserts they will find pools of water. Rivers fed by springs will flow across the dry, parched ground. I will plant trees, cedar, acacia, myrtle, olive, cypress, fir, and pine, on barren land. Everyone will see this miracle and understand that it is the Lord, the Holy One of Israel, who did it. Can your idols make such claims as these? Let them come and show what they can do, says the Lord, the King of Israel. Let them try to tell us what happened long ago, or what the future holds. Yes, that's it. If you are gods, tell what will occur in the days ahead, or perform a mighty miracle that will fill us with amazement and fear. Do something, whether good or bad. But no, you are less than nothing, and can do nothing at all. Anyone who chooses you becomes filthy, just like you. But I have stirred up a leader from the north and east. He will come against the nations and call on my name, and I will give him victory over kings and princes. He will trample them as a potter treads on clay. Who but I have told you this would happen? Who else predicted this, making you admit that he was right? No one else said a word. I was the first to tell Jerusalem, look, help is on the way. Not one of your idols told you this. Not one gave any answer when I asked. See, they are all foolish, worthless things. Your idols are all as empty as the wind. Look at my servant, whom I strengthen. He is my chosen one, and I am pleased with him. I have put my spirit upon him. He will reveal justice to the nations. He will be gentle. He will not shout or raise his voice in public. He will not crush those who are weak or quench the smallest hope. He will bring full justice to all who have been wronged. He will not stop until truth and righteousness prevail throughout the earth. Even distant lands beyond the sea will wait for his instruction. God, the Lord, created the heavens and stretched them out. He created the earth and everything in it. He gives breath and life to everyone in all the world. And it is he who says, I, the Lord, have called you to demonstrate my righteousness. I will guard and support you, for I have given you to my people as the personal confirmation of my covenant with them, and you will be a light to guide all nations to me. You will open the eyes of the blind and free the captives from prison. You will release those who sit in dark dungeons. I am the Lord, that is my name. I will not give my glory to anyone else. I will not share my praise with carved idols. Everything I prophesied has come true, and now I will prophesy again. I will tell you the future before it happens. Sing a new song to the Lord. Sing his praises from the ends of the earth. Sing, all you who sail the seas, all you who live in distant coastlands. Join in the chorus, you desert towns. Let the villages of Kedar rejoice. Let the people of Selah sing for joy. Shout praises from the mountaintops. Let the coastlands glorify the Lord. Let them sing his praise. The Lord will march forth like a mighty man. He will come out like a warrior, full of fury. He will shout his thundering battle cry, and he will crush all his enemies. He will say, I have long been silent. Yes, I have restrained myself. But now I will give full vent to my fury. I will grasp and pant like a woman giving birth. I will level the mountains and hills and bring a blight on all their greenery. I will turn the rivers into dry land and will dry up all the pools. I will lead blind Israel down a new path, guiding them along an unfamiliar way. I will make the darkness bright before them and smooth out the road ahead of them. Yes, I will indeed do these things. I will not forsake them. But those who trust in idols, calling them their gods, they will be turned away in shame. Oh, how deaf and blind you are toward me! Why won't you listen? Why do you refuse to see? Who in all the world is as blind as my own people, my servant? Who is as deaf as my messengers? Who is as blind as my chosen people, the servant of the Lord? You see and understand what is right, but refuse to act on it. You hear, but you don't really listen. The Lord has magnified his law and made it truly glorious. Through it he had planned to show the world that he is righteous. But what a sight his people are, for they have been robbed, enslaved, imprisoned, and trapped. They are fair game for all and have no one to protect them. Will not even one of you apply these lessons from the past and see the ruin that awaits you? Who allowed Israel to be robbed and hurt? Was it not the Lord? It was the Lord whom we sinned against, for the people would not go where he sent them, nor would they obey his law. That is why he poured out such fury on them and destroyed them in battle. They were set on fire and burned, but they still refused to understand. But now, O Israel, the Lord who created you says, do not be afraid, for I have ransomed you. I have called you by name. You are mine. When you go through rivers of difficulty, you will not drown. When you walk through the fire of oppression, you will not be burned up. The flames will not consume you. For I am the Lord your God, the Holy One of Israel, your Savior. I gave Egypt, Ethiopia, and Seba as a ransom for your freedom. Others died that you might live. I traded their lives for yours, because you are precious to me. You are honored, and I love you. Do not be afraid, for I am with you. I will gather you and your children from east and west and from north and south. I will bring my sons and daughters back to Israel from the distant corners of the earth. All who claim me as their God will come, for I have made them for my glory. It was I who created them. Bring out the people who have eyes but are blind, who have ears but are deaf. Gather the nations together. Which of their idols has ever foretold such things? Can any of them predict something even a single day in advance? Where are the witnesses of such predictions? Who can verify that they speak the truth? But you are my witnesses, O Israel, says the Lord, and you are my servant. You have been chosen to know me, believe in me, and understand that I alone am God. There is no other God. There never has been and never will be. I am the Lord, and there is no other Savior. First, I predicted your deliverance. I declared what I would do, and then I did it. I saved you. No foreign God has ever done this before. You are witnesses that I am the only God, says the Lord. From eternity to eternity, I am God. No one can oppose what I do. No one can reverse my actions. September 23rd. Our reading in the New Testament today is from the book of Ephesians chapter 2, verses 1 through 22. We'll go from death to life here. You know, lost sinners are not simply sick people needing help. No, they are dead people needing life. The Son of God died that we might receive life through faith in Him. We move from bondage to freedom. Lost sinners are in bondage to the world, the flesh, and the devil, and cannot free themselves. In Christ, you have true freedom. Now God is working in you and through you to accomplish His great purposes. We'll go from the tomb to the throne. God did not give you life and leave you in the cemetery. Oh, He lifted you up to sit on the throne with His victorious Son. And we'll move from separation to reconciliation. In Jesus Christ, believing Jews and Gentiles are now one. The barriers have been removed. Believers are members of one body, citizens of one holy nation, and living stones in one temple. All of this is of God, His marvelous love, and His grace and kindness. No wonder Paul opened this letter with a doxology. And let's read all about it right now as we begin today's narration of the New Testament. September 23rd, Ephesians chapter 2, verses 1 through 22. Once you believers were dead, doomed forever because of your many sins. You used to live just like the rest of the world, full of sin, obeying Satan, the mighty prince of the power of the air. He is the spirit at work in the hearts of those who refuse to obey God. All of us used to live that way, following the passions and desires of our evil nature. We were born with an evil nature, and we were under God's anger just like everyone else. But God is so rich in mercy, and He loved us so very much, that even while we were dead because of our sins, He gave us life when He raised Christ from the dead. It is only by God's special favor that you have been saved, for He raised us from the dead along with Christ, and we are seated with Him in the heavenly realms, all because we are one with Christ Jesus. And so God can always point to us as examples of the incredible wealth of His favor and kindness toward us, as shown in all He has done for us through Christ Jesus. God saved you by His special favor when you believed. and you can't take credit for this. It is a gift from God. Salvation is not a reward for the good things we have done, so none of us can boast about it. For we are God's masterpiece. He has created us anew in Christ Jesus, so that we can do the good things He planned for us long ago. Don't forget that you Gentiles used to be outsiders by birth. You were called the uncircumcised ones by the Jews, who were proud of their circumcision, even though it affected only their bodies and not their hearts. In those days, you were living apart from Christ. You were excluded from God's people Israel, and you did not know the promises God had made to them. You lived in this world without God and without hope. But now you belong to Christ Jesus. Though you once were far away from God, now you have been brought near to Him because of the blood of Christ. For Christ Himself has made peace between us Jews and you Gentiles by making us all one people. He has broken down the wall of hostility that used to separate us. By His death, He ended the whole system of Jewish law that excluded the Gentiles. His purpose was to

foreigners. You are citizens along with all of God's holy people. You are members of God's family. We are His house, built on the foundation of the apostles and the prophets. And the cornerstone is Christ Jesus Himself. We who believe are carefully joined together, becoming a holy temple for the Lord. Through Him, you Gentiles are also joined together as part of this dwelling where God lives by His Spirit. Psalm 67, verses 1 through 7. This missionary psalm exhorts us to get the message out to all the nations of the world. Why? Because they need light. The lost walk in darkness and need the light of God's face to shine upon them. They have lost their way and are headed for eternal darkness. Does that burden you at all? And because they need joy, sin gives pleasure for only a short time. But in Christ, there are pleasures forevermore. How can we keep to ourselves the joy that Jesus gives? And because they need righteousness, which can come only through faith in Jesus Christ. Man's righteousness can never satisfy the demands of God's holy law. And because they need life. The field is the world, but that field is not producing fruit to the glory of God. Only with God's life and blessing can the harvest of righteousness come. If every believer did what you do about missions, would all the people of the earth be praising the Lord? Psalm 67, verses 1 through 7. For the choir director, a psalm, to be accompanied by stringed instruments, a song. May God be merciful and bless us. May His face shine with favor upon us. May Your ways be known throughout the earth, Your saving power among people everywhere. May the nations praise You, O God. Yes, may all the nations praise You. How glad the nations will be, singing for joy, because You govern them with justice and direct the actions of the whole world. May the nations praise You, O God. Yes, may all the nations praise You. Then the earth will yield its harvests, and God, our God, will richly bless us. Yes, God will bless us, and people all over the world will fear Him. Proverbs chapter 23, verses 29 through 35. Who has anguish? Who has sorrow? Who is always fighting? Who is always complaining? Who has unnecessary bruises? Who has bloodshot eyes? It is the one who spends long hours in the taverns, trying out new drinks. Don't let the sparkle and smooth taste of wine deceive you. For in the end, it bites like a poisonous serpent. It stings like a viper. You will see hallucinations, and you will say crazy things. You will stagger like a sailor tossed at sea, clinging to a swaying mast. And you will say, "They hit me, but I didn't feel it. I didn't even know it when they beat me up. When will I wake up so I can have another drink?"

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2: Childhood abuse affects people in many ways. I was physically abused at 10. To forget the shame, I took up role-playing games, then drinking, smoking, marijuana, and pornography. I introduced some of my friends to alcohol, but when my best friend was killed driving drunk, the guilt was unbearable. I quit college and lost my job. I started cruising town, scaring girls with a gun-shaped cigarette lighter, and that brought a SWAT team to our house, so Dad threw me out. I was depressed.

0: over the mess of my life, the kids I led astray, my friend's death, the disgrace of being abused. The pain was constant, like a prison wall. I feared dying in a fire, and one night I awoke to TV pictures of a massive fire. The next day at work, we had a fire drill, and I got locked in a storage room with flammables. That night I lost it, screaming and throwing rocks. A few days later, I threatened my family with a knife. After time in a mental hospital, I tried to change. I did things I thought would please God, even trying to sacrifice my life, but I was still in a prison. One day I met a pastor. He explained that there was nothing I could do to please God, but the good news was that Jesus did for me what I couldn't do for myself. In Christ, I found a new life and release from my prison. I'm Matthew Rath. If the Son, therefore, shall make you free, ye shall be free indeed.
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1: Some verses in the Bible get a life of their own and become slogans that Christians use. All scripture is inspired by God, but some have a season of popularity. A couple of decades ago, the prayer of Jabez from the Old Testament was huge. Remember the book? Everybody was praying the prayer of Jabez. And then there's God is good all the time. When you say to someone, God is good, they give you the bump and they go all the time, right? There's another verse now in the last 10 years, I think, seems to me, that has taken on a life of its own. It's mentioned over and over and over and over again. Sometimes in a wrong way, televangelists hawking money in an unbiblical way. But then, of course, it's from Scripture, so it has a great truth to it. Let's see if we can pick it up here, reading in the book of Jeremiah. Jeremiah 29, let's look. This is what the Lord of heaven's armies, the God of Israel, says. Do not let your prophets and fortune tellers who are with you in the land of Babylon trick you. Do not listen to their dreams, because they are telling you lies in my name. I have not sent them. By the way, just notice that the people of Israel were in Babylon. We'll get to that in a moment. There were prophets and fortune tellers among the people, and they were tricking the people. Probably had to do with money. Do not listen to their dreams. They were having dreams, but they weren't from God, because they're telling you lies. Notice they were prophets, and they were speaking in the name of the Lord, but they were telling lies in his name. I have not sent them, says the Lord. This is what the Lord says. You will be in Babylon for 70 years, but then I will come and do for you all the good things I have promised, and I will bring you home again. And here comes the verse. For I know the plans I have for you, says the Lord. How many have ever heard that verse mentioned? Say amen. They are plans for good and not for disaster, to give you a future and a hope. In those days when you pray, I will listen. If you look for me wholeheartedly, you will find me. I will be found by you, says the Lord. I will end your captivity and restore your fortunes. After you pray and you claim that promise, I will gather you out of the nations where I sent you, and I will bring you home again to your own land. There's an old saying that a text from the Bible without the context is a pretext to try to prove something that might not be true. For every text, there's a context. Who was it talking to? What were the circumstances? Then you understand what it meant, and then you hopefully apply it to your own life. So this is a very strange moment for God to say, I know the plans I have for you. Because Israel, Judah, I should say, the kingdom of the south, was in captivity. Let's review that. The northern kingdom had already gone into captivity to the Assyrians 150 or so years earlier. But Judah didn't learn from its cousins, and they continued worshiping idols, Baal, Asherah, Molech, all these terrible things. God sent prophets and warned them and said, don't do that. Worship me. I'm the one who brought you out of Egypt. Why do you love someone other than me? Get rid of these idols, because they're not only dishonoring me, they're going to bring you trouble. Everything seems now great, but when you turn your back on me and you go away from me, you're going to reap trouble. And because I love you, that's why I sent prophets to warn you. I'm not trying to rain on your parade. I'm trying to give you a parade. I want you to rejoice, but you can't rejoice your way. You have to rejoice in the path I gave you. They didn't listen. Nebuchadnezzar, the king of the Babylonians, encircled Jerusalem after many warnings, and Judah was captured. Jerusalem had the temple that they were so proud of. In fact, they used to yell, we have the temple. Oh, the temple. See the temple. We're the children of Abraham, Isaac, and Jacob. We have the temple. And God had warned them through Jeremiah, stop saying the temple, the temple. The temple doesn't mean anything when you're worshiping idols. There's no good luck charms called the temple or going to church on Sunday or anything. I'm the God who searches your heart. I know when you love me and honor me. I know when you don't. So now the temple was destroyed. The walls of Jerusalem were knocked down, leaving it very vulnerable. And the people were put into captivity. What Nebuchadnezzar and the Babylonians did was they left some people in the land, very few, minority, and then they spread out especially the leaders and promising young men, they spread them out through the Babylonian Empire, which was north, northeast of Israel. So men like Daniel, Shadrach, Meshach, and they all went into captivity. Prophets like Ezekiel ended up in captivity. So they're spread out through the Babylonian Empire. And now, with the walls down, hardly anyone in Judea, with the temple destroyed, now God says, I know the plans I have for you. Plans to bless you, prosper you, and help you. And in the natural mind, you would say, what? Now you're telling me you have plans for us? Look at the mess we're in. It's from our own disobedience, but what a mess. Jeremiah, though, tells him, now look, you're going to be in captivity 70 years. That's not the first time it's mentioned in the Old Testament. God had said, I'm going to put you in captivity for 70 years, and I'm going to bring you back. They're in captivity, and God reveals a little bit of his plan for them. You're in captivity, you'll be there for a while, but then I'm going to bring you back. I know the plans that I have for you. I have plans to bless you and prosper you. Doesn't matter how it looks around you. Doesn't matter what people say. Doesn't matter who's against you, who's for you. Nothing matters how you were raised, what someone did to you. None of that is stronger than God saying, I have plans for your life. I have purposes. Can we say amen to that? I have a plan. I have a purpose. What Jesus is telling us in the New Testament is always, I have a plan for you. Let's update it to our era that we live in. We're not Israelites. We're not living in Babylon. But Peter, after he failed the Lord, denied him three times, Jesus, in ministering to him, tells him, Peter, I have plans for you. I know, but I'm ashamed to even look at you. I know, but I have plans for you. I have purposes for you. My purposes for you don't change because you messed up. I have plans for you. Isn't that a good thing to know? I have purposes and plans for your life. Don't look at others. Don't look inside at yourself. Look at me and believe that I have a plan for your life. I want to say this to everyone. Many Christians live like a leaf blowing in the wind. They have anxiety. They have nervousness. They're susceptible to depression. Why? They are not cemented to the promise that God has a plan for my life. God has a plan for you, sir, and for you, ma'am. God has a plan. As sure as he had a plan for Jeremiah and the people of Israel and the Apostle Peter and the Apostle Paul, God has a plan for your life. And the hardest thing that Jesus faced was getting people to believe his promises and his power. Study the Gospels. He went about saying things and promising things, but oh, it was hard to get people to believe and say, yes, Lord, I receive that. I embrace it. I open my heart and I wrap my arms around it. You are not a man that you should lie. This is what you said and I believe it. Doubt and unbelief says, yeah, but look at your situation. Look how you've messed up. And the minute you look away from God and his promise, you're going to get shaky. But as long as you keep your eyes on the Lord and keep telling him, I believe. Come on, let's say amen to that. I believe. I believe. I believe. Say it with me. I believe. I believe. And many times we look away from the Lord. It's like when Jesus was out walking on the water and he said to Peter, come to me on the water. Jesus said, if it's you, Lord, call me. He said, come. And he's walking on the water. And as long as he looked at the Lord and kept his eyes on his master and stood on that promise that he called me there, he was doing great. But the wind came. Some big waves came around him, took his eyes off the Lord and said, yo, what am I doing out on this lake? What is this about? And the minute he looked, he began to sink. And Jesus said to him, oh, Peter, why didn't you believe? So I want to tell you something today. I don't care how old you are. what your background is, what race you are. I don't care who did what to whom. I don't care he said, she said. I don't care about failures in your life. God has a plan. And listen, that plan includes today. If God has a plan for my life and my life is made up of days, then obviously God has a plan for every day. Otherwise, he won't work out his plan for my life. This is what many of us do when the verse becomes a slogan. Help me, Lord, to explain this. God has a plan. I know the plans that he has for me. I know, but that has to be made up of everyday living. He has a plan for today. Where you should go, where you should not go, who you should talk to, who you should not talk to. When you talk to someone, how should you talk to them? Where you should make a plan to travel, how you react to people who come to you. There's a plan for every day of my life. When you wake up in the morning tomorrow, you got to say, God has a plan for my life and God has a plan for Monday, the 8th of October. Otherwise, there's no plan for my life. If there's not a plan for my day, how will these things work out the plan for my life? We must believe that. No matter how sideways life seems, no matter how disappointed you are, no matter how heartbroken you are, no matter how unlikely it seems, Lord, we're in captivity. Now you're saying you have a plan. We're in captivity. The temple is destroyed. The walls are down. We have no army. We're totally vulnerable. And now you're saying, Jeremiah, no, thus saith the Lord, I have a plan for you to bless you. Oh, God, help us to believe his plan for our life. Help us to believe his plan. I said this earlier, I want to say it now. I don't want confrontation or argument with anybody here about doctrinal things. I'm just stating to you, you can see if God bears witness in your heart that I'm telling the truth. I am telling the truth. But as I saw Carol leading these people, especially now, they put a light on her so the mass choir could see her. I thought of that and the praising God. And I thought of how we began. I don't mean began in the ministry, how we began. Did you know that when we got married, I was in the business world working for an airline. Carol was working for a drug company as a receptionist in the city. We knew each other from childhood. And then we got married. At our wedding, we were both Christians. She was a pastor's daughter. I was not a strong Christian in college, but then I began to seek the Lord. But now we have a wedding, and we pray, Jesus, come to our wedding. You know, if Jesus comes to your wedding, it's a good wedding. Yeah. Doesn't matter what the bride is wearing. Doesn't matter about rubber chicken and cold peas. It doesn't matter. It's a good wedding. So we're at the reception of our wedding at a basement 20 minutes from here in Bay Ridge. And there were 100 people there or so. And while we're in the reception, someone sings. It was that song, Fill My Cup, Lord. I lift it up, Lord. Come and quench this thirsting of my soul. Bread of heaven, feed me till I want no more. Fill my cup, I lift it up. Suddenly, as we're in this reception, the presence of the Lord just descends upon us, just like we felt while this choir was singing. This is not something we plan. We plan that someone would sing, but only God can add those special moments. And then suddenly a woman walked from her table up to us. We're all broken and praying, and she begins to speak in tongues over us. And this certainly was not planned in our reception. And then someone came and interpreted and began to prophesy over this young man back then and his shy, scared wife who wouldn't speak publicly if you paid her $100. You see what she just did here and took the mic and talked? Are you kidding me? She would hardly say hello and make eye contact with people. You don't know that part. And they began to speak over us. You're going to travel here. You're going to go here. And you, Carol, will influence thousands. And you, Jim, will influence thousands of people. And saying things about God's purpose for our life. When we ended up on our honeymoon, we looked at each other and we just said, what was that about? That's impossible. We're not in the ministry. We're not anything. We're nobody. She's shy and untrained. I didn't go to seminary. I mean, what in the world? But God began to make real to us, will you believe me? Will you trust me? No, you say it's impossible. But with me, all things are possible. Will you believe my purpose and my plan for you? I don't have a plan to hurt you. I have a plan to bless you and make you a blessing. Will you believe? Everything that person said that day through the Spirit, I believe, no one to argue with anyone, has come true. And we were the least likely two people in the universe that those two things could have been said about. Not promising, not gifted, me especially. Her, she has her gifting, which you know. But, I mean, it's impossible. No, when God says, I know the plans for you, what he says, we can receive and depend on it, that he has a plan. Will you believe that up there in the balcony behind me? Would you please, look at me. Would you please believe it? Please, in the name of Christ, would you believe that God has a plan for your life? He has a plan for today. It's such a good plan. You don't even know it. Listen, sometimes he reveals the plan. He kind of did to us. He did to the Jews. You're going to be 70 years in captivity. Then I'm going to bring you back. Other times, it's just an intimation. It's just a sense. God has this plan. I'm going to go somewhere, or I'm going to do something, but I don't know what. But there's just a sense his hand is on me. He's going to bless me and use me. I know he's going to do this. He's going to bring that daughter back. He's going to bring that son back. He has plans for my family to bless me and help me. You have to believe, because without faith, it's impossible to please God. You have to believe. We have to believe. And this goes further to contradict the sloganeering that we Christians fall into with no thought of how God works. You not only have to believe, you have to pray it. Remember what he said? In that day when I fulfill this, you will call upon me and I will answer you and I'll do what you say. What will I do? What I promise? You have to pray the promise. You don't throw up your hands and go, oh, God said it, he'll do it, that settles it. You got to pray the very thing God said. You not only have to believe it, you now have to ask for it. Listen, this is how prayer works in its deepest sense. God gives a promise or a word to you, and then will you believe it? Now pray it. Pray it. Say back to me, God, do as you said. Or as the psalmist says in Psalm 119:49, remember your word to your servant, for you have given me hope. If God gave a word, why do you have to pray about it? Because that's what God says. I'm going to be a partner in fulfilling this word with you. I'm not going to do it while you sit on the sofa with the remote. You're going to call upon me and I will answer you. And then people will know it's not by accident. No, I promised it, you prayed it, and then I'm going to fulfill it. Come on, everybody say amen to that. God has a plan for our lives. He has a plan for today. It doesn't matter how things seem. If you go by emotions, you're going to be fluctuating up and down like a yo-yo. It has nothing to do with what we see, what other people say, how we feel, how we failed. It has to do with, I know the plans that I have for you. And by the way, if you're here today, because we all get full of ourselves and want our plans to be fulfilled. That's the new theology of today. Very, very, very dangerous. I make my own plans and then make God fulfill my plan. No, then you become the center. I become the center. No, God is the center. Jesus is the center of the universe. It's his plans. And trust me, when you go after his plans to believe it and to pray it, you find out that his plan is so much better than anything you could think or ask or imagine. One last little amen here for that, okay? So last word, you have to believe God's plan. You have to receive it, claim it, stand on it, no matter what you see, feel, and what others say. Number two, you got to pray.

Now, most of us wait till it's fulfilled, and then we give glory to God, and we praise God, and we say, God, thank you. You promised it, I received it, I prayed it, and now it's come to pass. Now I give you praise. And that's right. Some of us here ought to be praising God so loud that we'd be louder than all those voices singing up here. How many have found God faithful in your own life, bringing to pass that which he's promised? But can I just leave you with this? The sweetest praise is not after he does it. It's before he does it. It's to say, God, I so believe in your purpose for my life. I so believe that you have a plan not to hurt me. You're going to bless me. I haven't even seen one-tenth of your blessing yet that you have in store for me. And I pray it. You know I brought it to you. So now, even though it hasn't happened yet, I'm going to praise you. I'm in Babylon and I don't see any of this yet. But because God said it, and I know his purpose is a good purpose, Lord, I'm going to praise you sometimes even though tears are rolling down my eyes. Because you know what I'm going through, God. You know what I'm going through. But I praise you anyway. I'm not going to let what I see or don't see stop praise going up to you. I praise you just based on your faithfulness. God is a good God. God is a good God. Let's say amen to that. Lord, thank you for your word. Now help us to believe and receive your plan for our life. No matter what we see, no matter what we feel, we believe in your faithfulness today and your love for us, that it's a good plan. Help us to live it out day by day. Help us not just to believe, but to pray it, to claim it, to say to you, do as you said, Lord. Do as you said, Lord. You have spoken, now fulfill. Help us to praise you not after we see it, but even before we see your fulfillment, Lord. Help us to be filled with honor and glory and praise to your name. Thank you for blessing us and all these are visitors and giving us such a sweet meeting. We pray now your peace be upon us the rest of the day. We pray it in Christ's name. And everyone said, amen. Turn around and hug somebody. Give somebody a handshake. Come on, say hello to someone.

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2: Because I was the middle child of 12, I suffered from a lack of attention and had a strong dislike of children. When I was 16, my father took me to the state hospital because I'd passed out 4 or 5 times at school. They found nothing wrong but prescribed tranquilizers. I liked the attention showered on me so much that I deliberately overdosed so I'd go back. They sent me to vocational school, so I overdosed again. After that, they put me in a locked ward and treated me like a chair. During one of my stays in the hospital, I met a guy, and we ran away together. He later tried to kill me, so I headed home. When I couldn't find a job, I ended up in a rescue mission. There I heard the strangest things, all about Jesus who died to save me. They urged me to receive Christ, so I did, but I wasn't sincere. Then I moved to another city where I broke my leg. Even though I was wearing a cast, I went to work in a tavern. Next door was a church, and there I went forward and gave my life to Christ sincerely. I threw away all my tranquilizers. I should have thrown away my old acquaintances. One night a guy assaulted me. When I called the police, the boss fired me, so I went back to the rescue mission. Then I bought a book about the old lighthouse, and I called Pacific Garden Mission. They invited me to go there and let me help in the women's and children's division. I discovered the Lord had changed me. He had given me a love for children. I'm Judy Dombrowski. If the Son, therefore, shall make you free, you shall be free indeed.
1: If you would like to be free from the weight of sin by receiving Jesus Christ as Lord and Savior, or maybe you have questions about it, call 1-888-NEED-HIM right now.

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0: was junk that got turned to jewelry, garbage that got turned to gold.
1: That's Tom, whose life was totally changed when he made a commitment to Jesus.
0: I was a drug addict that was a rock and roll musician back in the 60s. If I wasn't high, I wasn't happy. You know, sex, drugs, and rock and roll kind of defines my life. That God would send someone to tell me, instead of to squash me, he would tell me he loves me. And that really began to just change my whole life. I mean, think about it. The love of God, the gift of God, the life of God. When Jesus Christ comes in your life, he makes a difference. He changes you. He's a junk collector. He comes and he processes you and makes you into someone valuable.
1: You may not realize your value. Jesus will make it clear to you if you trust him.
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1: I was born in a small town in England and grew up during the Second World War. Those were hard times with air raids, rationing, and not enough coal to keep warm. Mom worked 10 hours a day, so my brother and I sometimes went to church just to get hot cocoa. When the war ended, I was a teenager, and I dated American GIs. At 21, I fell in love and married John, who took me to the States. After the excitement wore off, married life was dull, but we stayed together because of our son. Every time my husband left me, I would pray, asking God to bring him back. John retired, and we bought a home. 2 years later, we divorced. I cried and cried and couldn't sleep and lost weight. Friends at work urged me to date, but after a bad experience with a drunk, I was afraid. Depression settled over me, and I lost the will to live. In desperation, I called a local pastor who took the time to counsel me and help me pray for forgiveness and salvation. He gave me a Bible to read, and for the next 2 years, I grew in faith as I worshiped and studied God's Word. I began asking God to bring back my husband, but he married another woman. At first, I was angry with God, but in the years since then, I've learned that His will is best. My name is Julia. If the Son, therefore, shall make you free, you shall be free indeed.
0: If you would like to be free from the weight of sin by receiving Jesus Christ as Lord and Savior, or maybe you have questions about it, call 1-888-NEED-HIM right now. 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

0: Francine and I then learned the trapeze. Our teacher warned us not to drink or use drugs because they would impair our spatial orientation, risking our lives. Then he introduced us to Jesus, saying only he offered eternal life and forgiveness of sins. Francine and I made professions of faith, but I continued to drink and use drugs now and then. One night, during a show, my dissolute life caught up with me, and I barely caught Francine, holding her only by the fingers as we swung through the air. And from then on, she meant business with God. Fed up with my womanizing and drinking, Francine left me. I had to choose, so I gave up the pot, the booze, the gambling, and begged her to take me back. We started going to church together. Satan tried to tempt me with an old girlfriend, but Jesus kept me faithful to him and to my wife. I'm Phil Schacht. Trust Christ with your life and live. If the Son, therefore, shall make you free, you shall be free indeed.
1: If you would like to be free from the weight of sin by receiving Jesus Christ as Lord and Savior, or maybe you have questions about it, call 1-888-NEED-HIM right now.

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0: Jesus Christ said some things that don't sit well with a lot of people. Things like, heaven and hell are real places, and you can only get to heaven by accepting Jesus as your personal Savior. So what do you do with that? Do you believe Jesus was a liar? That he was delusional? Or do you believe, as Billy Graham did, that Jesus Christ was exactly who he said he was?
1: Jesus said, I am the sum total of all truth. Scientific truth, psychological truth, philosophical truth, religious truth. Everything you are searching for to bring peace and joy and happiness and purpose to your life. Jesus said, I am it.
0: 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And it's from the Billy Graham Evangelistic Association.

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0: With SRN News, I'm Bob Agnew in Washington. Along with issues ranging from artificial intelligence to security in Iran, President Trump is expected to raise with Chinese leader Xi Jinping the cases of several people who've been detained and the U.S. says it's wrongfully.
1: So March 19th, 2026, Secretary of State Marco Rubio designated him as a wrongful detainee. Since then, I got a lot more help from.
0: That is the wife of Yulin Chen, detained a Chinese American seismologist, and she's expressing hope that the president will intervene and accomplish his release. Meanwhile, three news outlets President Trump has banned from the White House are asking a judge to find that ban unconstitutional.
2: On Tuesday, President Donald Trump clashed with CNN reporter Caitlin Collins at the United Nations in New York after Trump last week banned CNN, MS Now, and Politico from White House grounds and called their news coverage fake. News.
3: I'm surprised that CNN is here covering me. You should be here. You should not be here covering me.
2: The long-running conflict between Trump and news media outlets he finds unfavorable is set to play out Wednesday afternoon in a court hearing.
0: And that is Donna Warder reporting. It's harvest time in California wine country, but many growers are struggling to sell their grapes because of changing drinking habits among Americans. Kyle Collins is with Allied Grape Growers in Lodi, California.
4: The demand for wine has dropped considerably, and people are drinking less, and they have more options for when they do choose to drink than they've ever had. And as a result, wine is facing its first real decline here over the last 5 years, relative to what we've seen over the last 30 years, which has been consistent growth in the wine market.
0: In fact, the decline is forcing some grape growers to tear out their vineyards altogether. Their families have grown those for generations in some cases. This is SRN News. Some new controversy has been sparked by the Archbishop of Canterbury. Michael Harrington explains why.
5: On this year's 25th anniversary of the 9/11 attack, Sarah Mullally presented the Church of England's Hubert Walter Award for Reconciliation and Interfaith Cooperation to Hafiz Ashrafi, a Muslim cleric who has praised Osama bin Laden. When outrage ensued, the Archbishop withdrew the award a week later. Now thousands of Britons have signed a petition calling for Mullally to step down as the Church of England's leader and the head of the worldwide Anglican Communion. Michael Harrington reporting.
0: The Italian Prime Minister Giorgia Meloni plans to introduce legislation that would ban the wearing of burqas or niqabs in schools. The burqa is an all-covering dress worn by some Muslim women, while the niqab is a veil worn by the most conservative women, in which at most only the eyes are allowed to show through. This is SRN News. Here's Rich Thomason now with a midday Wall Street Business Report.
6: Wall Street is holding near record highs, and oil prices have dropped some more after President Trump said that U.S. and Iranian negotiators held a three-hour meeting at the U.N. Brent crude, the international standard, fell 0.3% to $98.99 per barrel. Benchmark U.S. crude dropped 1.1% to $89.84 per barrel. Investors are focusing on Chinese President Xi Jinping's state visit to Washington, which is kicking off today, and his meeting this week at the White House with President Trump. Artificial intelligence is expected to rank high on the agenda. Canadian Prime Minister Mark Carney says that trade negotiations with India have been making good progress, and Carney says the two countries are aiming to wrap up their talks by the G20 summit in mid-December. For the Wall Street Business Report, I'm Rich Thomason.
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9: My name is Linda, and I was born in Korea in 1971. All I remember of life with mother was strange men who visited the women who worked for her. Someone

0: took me to church once, and I heard about God, who loved me. But my mother didn't love me. She sold me to a strange woman when I was 7. From there, I was given or sold to rich family. But I didn't live up to their expectations, and they left me at orphanage a few months later. When I was 10, American family adopted me. I tried to do well in school, and they treated me very well, even bought me piano and provided music lessons. But part of me resented them. I fought with my adopted sister, and one day during fight, I became unglued and broke many things. My family called police, who sent me to a psychiatric hospital. In time, I realized that my anger stemmed from sexual abuse when I was a child. I stayed at Pacific Garden Mission when I left psychiatric hospital. I was 18 and wild, but people at Mission loved me and shared love of Christ with me. I talked with counselor who helped me to pray, asking God's forgiveness because Jesus paid penalty for my sins. It wasn't easy to overcome anger and bitterness of past, but God has done wonderful work in my heart and life. I praise Jesus every day for giving me hope and new life. If the Son therefore shall make you free, you shall be free indeed.
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0: As justice rolls down, may mercy follow quickly. What a picture we've seen today. A God who holds us accountable, yes, but who also lifts our faces, restores what was broken, and never walks away. Wherever you find yourself in this story, God's arms are wrapped around you. So if there's guilt you've carried far too long, or perhaps forgiveness you need to ask for, you bring it to Him. You're listening to Insight for Living. Chuck Swindoll titled today's message, Finally, Justice Rolls Down. 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Perhaps you've suffered through a broken relationship, a financial disaster, or devastating news from your doctor. 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And God feels very, very far away. 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
1: I want to talk to you about why we need the Holy Spirit's power. Why we need the Holy Spirit's power. Go to Exodus chapter 3, and I'm just going to pray quickly while you're turning there. Holy Spirit, we invite you, God, to come and continue what you've already been doing during this service, what you've already been doing in this house today. Lord, we ask that you would anoint not just my lips to speak, but Lord, all of our ears to hear what you're saying to us, God. Lord, we want to walk in everything that Jesus Christ died to give us. Lord, we recognize that we're living in a dark hour, and it's only going to be through your supernatural power that we're going to be able to do anything about it. So God, make us an effective people. Make us an effective testimony for your name. And we ask it all in Jesus' name. Amen and amen. Exodus chapter 3, starting at verse 1. Why we need the Holy Spirit's power. It says, now Moses was keeping the flock of his father-in-law Jethro, the priest of Midian. And he led his flock to the west side of the wilderness and came to Horeb, the mountain of God. And the angel of the Lord appeared to him in a flame of fire out of the midst of a bush. He looked, and behold, the bush was burning, yet it was not consumed. And Moses said, I will turn aside to see this great sight, why the bush is not burned. When the Lord saw that he turned aside to see, God called to him out of the bush, Moses, Moses. And he said, here I am. And then he said, do not come near. Take your sandals off your feet, for the place on which you're standing is holy ground. And he said, I am the God of your father, the God of Abraham, the God of Isaac, and the God of Jacob. And Moses hid his face, for he was afraid to look at God. Then the Lord said, I've surely seen the affliction of my people who were in Egypt and have heard their cry because of their taskmasters. I know their sufferings, and I've come down to deliver them out of the hand of the Egyptians and to bring them up out of that land to a good and broad land, a land flowing with milk and honey, to the place of the Canaanites, the Hittites, the Amorites, the Perizzites, the Hivites, and the Jebusites. And now behold, the cry of the people of Israel has come to me, and I have also seen the oppression with which the Egyptians oppress them. Come, I will send you to Pharaoh, that you may bring my people, the children of Israel, out of Egypt. This is a really famous scene in Scripture. A lot of people know it. Movies have been made out of it. And the whole purpose of it is to give Moses an illustration of what his ministry was going to be like. You know, if you've ever seen the Ten Commandments with Charlton Heston or even the Prince of Egypt, the cartoon with Val Kilmer that came out in, I think it was the 90s now, seems like forever ago. The burning bush scene is always really mysterious. It's set back in some hidden cave. Charlton had to climb all the way to the top of Mount Sinai to get to it. I don't know how he saw it up there. But in Scripture, that's not what happened. He's just out tending the flock. He's at the foot of the mountain. It's a broad open field. And this bush that he's probably walked by 100 times suddenly catches fire. The presence and power of God descend on it, and his life changes dramatically. And in a way, it's meant to be an illustration. You know, Moses, you're just an ordinary guy, but I'm going to put my presence and power in you in a way that's going to bring an empire to its knees. There's nothing special about you. You thought you were special in Egypt, but now you're just an exiled murderer. You're a would-be assassin. You thought you were Spartacus. You're going to start a slave revolt and lead everybody. And that's really what happened. That was probably why he did it. He kills the Egyptian, goes out, tries to break up a fight among the Israelites. Who made you a ruler and a judge? It's like, oops, I guess you're not interested in following me. So he tried to fulfill it in his own strength. And now he's just a stuttering, stammering exile in the middle of the desert, 80 years old. He's not interested in delivering anybody. He probably wants to retire. And God says, nope, now you're ready. Because you know you're nothing. He was just a bush. But the moment that ordinary bush had the angel of the Lord descend upon it, nothing would ever be the same again. And this is what brings us to our first point. If you'll look at the screen, the story of Moses is a story of God's power. That's what it is. The story of Moses is a story of God's power. Next point, please. God manifested in an ordinary bush and empowered an ordinary man. That's what the two chapters, Exodus 3 and 4, that's what they're focusing on. The fact that God took someone completely ordinary and did something completely supernatural through his life. There is no earthly reason for an 80-year-old shepherd, an exiled murderer from Midian, to go into the most powerful empire at that time and bring it to its knees. It had to be God. The next point, God waged a cosmic war against Pharaoh, God of Egypt. And that's what chapter 7 and 11 are about. through 11, rather. God waged a cosmic war against Pharaoh, god of Egypt. And this is where we're going to spend a lot of time just looking at the scriptures and teasing out what's going on here. When we think about the plagues that came through Moses' ministry, when we think about the confrontations and the dialogues that happened between him and Pharaoh, very often we think that the fight is Moses versus Pharaoh or Moses versus the gods of Egypt, but it's actually not. The real confrontation is Yahweh, God of Israel, versus Pharaoh, God of Egypt. Because Pharaoh was the embodiment of everything that brought favor upon the land. He was believed to be a god himself. He was meant to be the divine bridge between the human realm and the realm of the gods and goddesses that they worshipped. And so the fact that Moses comes to him, he says, "Thus says Yahweh, let my people go." Pharaoh's response is pretty normal as far as he's concerned, but you can feel the arrogance of it. He thinks, "I don't know your God, Yahweh. I'm the God around here, and the Israelites are my slaves, and I will not let them go." And so God basically responds to him and says, "Well, if you want to go there, so be it. If you want to play God versus God with me, we'll see who comes out on top." And so begin this series of plagues where God basically turns an entire nation on its head. And that's what the first 14 chapters of Exodus are all about, where God, Yahweh, the God of Israel, is waging war against Pharaoh, the pretend supposed God of Egypt. And as I said, Pharaoh was considered divine. He was called the son of Re, the sun god that they worshiped. He was called the good god. His responsibility was to bring order to the land. So if everything was well, and there was abundance, and there was peace, and there were no enemies attacking them, it was said that Pharaoh had brought Ma'at to the land. He brought order to things, and he was being a good bridge between the divine and human realms. But if things were not good, if there was war, or there was famine, or something of the sort, he had brought ist, he had brought chaos to the land, and he now needed to fix the bad relationship that he had created between Egypt and the godly realm. And so now you have these plagues breaking out, and they're affecting everything that Pharaoh should have had control over. Everything he should have been keeping in order, everything he should have been able to exercise power over, is now falling apart around him. And so what the plagues are doing is they're being seen as an attack on Pharaoh himself. It's not about the land of Egypt. Everything that is being touched by the plagues, the priests and everyone is looking and saying, their God is attacking our God. This is a divine war. This is a cosmic war. This is a big deal. It's not just, oh man, we've got to dig along the side of the Nile because everything turned into blood. I mean, as scary as that would be, it wasn't just the fact that they're being economically hit. These plagues were a national disgrace, every one of them, because it was showing that their Pharaoh, their God on the throne, was impotent. He was completely powerless. Everything they believed he should have had control of, he had absolutely no power to take control of before this desert god, now speaking to him through this shepherd prophet. It's an incredible scene. And what's really fun, and this is where I get excited about the Bible. My teacher nerd side comes out a little bit. Every now and then I'll be studying and I'll be looking through some facts, and at first it's really dry. But then the Holy Spirit just takes it and he lights up this truth that just has incredible power. And I want to show you a visual. If we can bring that up on the screen, the plagues were actually patterned. Plagues 1 through 9 take place in three cycles of three plagues each. They're not just a straight line, 1 through 9. They take place in a pattern. You've got cycle 1, the Nile, the frogs, the lice. Cycle 2, the flies, the livestock, the boils, all the way into cycle 3. And because Pharaoh keeps on rebelling and he keeps on fighting against this other god, thinking he can win, they culminate in the 10th plague. The death of the firstborn, which of course is the absolute worst. Now, there's a reason why this is critical for understanding the plague narrative. And what binds these things together is, if you look at the top of the screen, the word confrontation is there three times. Because for each plague in the cycle, God confronts Pharaoh through Moses in a very specific way. Next, please. For the first plague of each cycle, God tells Moses, "Go meet Pharaoh outside at sunrise." All three of them. So for plagues 1, plagues 4, and plagues 7, had to think about that, my math is off there. Anyway, he meets him outside at sunrise. outside in nature, all the things that Pharaoh should have sovereignty over, go meet him there. At sunrise, when the dawn is coming, he's the son of the sun god, is he not? Go meet him at that critical time of day when he should be at the peak of his power. When he should be at the height of his strength, go meet him then and there. Next, please. For plague two in each cycle, it's in the royal court. It's in the palace. It's in the place of legislation, the place where he's making laws and he's casting judgment over the people and over the land. God says, all right, you're not going to listen outside? I'm coming into your house. Obey me or else. So the confrontation intensifies. And then for the third plague in each cycle, next please, there's no conversation. Diplomacy has reached its end. He doesn't talk to Pharaoh. He just tells Moses, just pronounce judgment over the land. No more conversation, no more opportunity, no more dialogue. So you have cycle one, meets him outside. No, I'm not letting them go. Meets him in the royal court. No, I'm not letting them go. Fine, no more conversation. Moses, send another plague. Then rather than annihilating the land, God hits the reset button and resumes diplomacy. It's an extension of mercy. And you see this three times until finally God has had enough. And the 10th plague comes. So that's what binds it together. And again, there's a very important reason it's important. Thank you. You can take that down now. Can we give a hand for the projector crew? They're awesome. They are really awesome. At home, I'm spoiled because I've got a remote. I can just do it myself. But they're really easy people to work with. So thank you guys so very much for your ministry. The reason why that pattern is so important, and you've got to see that cycle, is because the way they were grouped showed that these were not chance happenings. It was a systematic series of judgments from a God who is out for war. He means business. So any attempt that Pharaoh or his priest could have made to say, no, these are just chance happenings. We just had a string of bad luck. We'll make the right sacrifices to our gods and everything will be well again. No, it was too systematic for that. You can't explain this away. This is not chance. The odds are way too slim. It's one in a billion billion. And again, they're all happening in areas where Pharaoh should have been in control. They were not just economic devastations. These plagues were national disgraces. Their God on the throne is getting punked by some desert god that no one in Egypt has ever heard of. National disgrace. And one plague after the other, Pharaoh is just getting defeated and defeated and defeated. Why does this matter? What relevance does it have for our lives? Well, this is where our next point comes in. The story of Moses is not just the story of God's power in general, it's the story of Jesus. The story of Moses is the story of Jesus. Next point, please. He appeared as an ordinary man, just like Moses. God appears in a bush, says, I'm going to take you, an ordinary person. I'm going to fill you with my power. That's what happened with Jesus. John 1:1, in the beginning was the Word, and the Word was with God, and the Word was God. In verse 14, it says, the Word became flesh and dwelt among us, and we have seen his glory. Glory is of the Son from the Father, full of grace and truth. Philippians 2:8, and being found in human form, he humbled himself by becoming obedient to the point of death, even death on a cross. Jesus came to this earth and became a true human being so that he could fully participate in all of our pain, all of our suffering. And even though he felt all the effects of sin, he was never defeated or corrupted by it. He appeared as an ordinary man. And the next point, please. And in that man ministry, that ordinary ministry, he waged a spirit-empowered war against darkness. So he came to the God of this world and turned his kingdom upside down. Acts 10:38 says that God anointed Jesus of Nazareth with the Holy Spirit and with power. He went about doing good and healing all who were oppressed by the devil, for God was with him. Do you see the parallel? Moses was an ordinary man empowered by God to go set captives free. That was a foreshadow, was a type of the ministry of Jesus, that God Almighty would come, robe himself in flesh, live an ordinary human life, but by the power of the Holy Spirit resting on him as the Messiah, he would make war against evil and win. He would set captives free. He would deliver people from bondage to sin and shame. That was his ministry. And the outcome of his ministry was deliverance for oppressed captives. Just like it was for Moses. When he went in, he turned Egypt upside down by the power of God, and a whole nation was liberated. And that's exactly what Jesus Christ did. But you know, the thing that we also have to see is that Jesus's ministry wasn't meant to stop with him. You know, the Old Testament talked over and over again about how there would be a Messiah, a king who would come, and the Spirit of God would rest on him in power. And with that power of the Spirit, he would bring freedom to the people of God. He would set captives free. But then you get into the New Testament. John the Baptist comes on the scene, and he's got this new bit of information that no one's ever heard of before. That not only would the Messiah receive the Holy Spirit, but he would baptize his followers in the Holy Spirit. He would take the Spirit that was upon him and he would put it upon his people, and they would carry on the ministry that he initiated and that he began. And so if you could see the next, if we could bring up the next point rather, the story of Moses isn't just the story about God's power. It's not just the story of Jesus. It's also the story of the church. The story of Moses is the story of the church. Why? Next point, because Jesus calls ordinary people. He doesn't look for the high and mighty. He doesn't look for the wealthy and the super educated. He calls ordinary people. Acts 4:13, now when they saw the boldness of Peter and John and perceived that they were uneducated, common men, they were astonished. And they recognized that they had been with Jesus. Said, where do these guys get their education from? Oh man, they were with that rabbi that we crucified. His legacy lives on. His voice is still speaking through these men. Where did they get this from? Jesus still calls ordinary people. God still comes upon ordinary bushes that are dry and dead and they have nothing in themselves to offer. But the presence and power of God comes upon them, and now kingdoms are brought to their knees. That's the way he works. And you can see it. God's story is the same all through the Bible. He gave us the story of Moses to show us there's another deliverer coming who's going to be even mightier than this one. But he's not going to stop there. He's going to raise up other deliverers like him, and they're going to carry on the same ministry in the same power with the same product. People go free because God's heart is to rescue. God's heart is to deliver. And Jesus still calls ordinary people to do that. The next point, please. Jesus wages a spirit-empowered war against darkness through us. Yes, he defeated evil at Calvary. He defeated the powers of sin. He defeated Satan at the cross. But until his return, when everything is consummated, is the word that we often use to describe it, until everything is fulfilled, the enemy has great wrath because he knows he's only got a short time. His fate is sealed, and he wants to take as much of this world into judgment for eternity with him as he possibly can. And our job is to minimize what he's trying to do. Our job is to empty hell and fill heaven. That's our job. And Jesus is still waging that war. The war that he won 2,000 years ago, he is still waging that war through you and through me. And he's doing it in the same power. Ephesians 6, 11 through 12 says, put on the whole armor of God that you may be able to stand against the schemes of the devil. For we do not wrestle against flesh and blood, but against the rulers, against the authorities, against the cosmic powers over this present darkness, against the spiritual forces of evil in the heavenly places. Beloved, we are at war. We are at war. And if you are a Christian, you are an enlisted soldier. If you are a born-again believer in Jesus Christ, you have been called and recreated to fight. You have been called and recreated to fight for people who are out these doors that have no power to fight for themselves. They have no strength to get out of where they are. They need to be rescued. And you're the soldiers. You're the unit that God wants to dispatch out of this church to say, go and get them. Go and bring them in. Go and break the chains. Go and sing those prison doors open like Paul and Silas did. Go out in the same power and the same commissioning I gave my son and set captives free. The story of Moses is the story of the church. It's the story of the church. Last point, please, if we could put that up. Jesus has destroyed all of Satan's power just like he destroyed Pharaoh's. He's destroyed all of Satan's power just like he destroyed Pharaoh's. Colossians 2:15 says that Jesus disarmed the rulers and authorities and put them to an open shame by triumphing over them in the cross. He triumphed over every ruler, every spiritual wickedness, every demon that is waiting out those doors, thinking they're going to stop our mission. Jesus has already defeated them. And this is where the chart comes into play. Everywhere that Pharaoh thought he had power, everywhere he thought he was in control, Yahweh, the God of Israel, stepped in and said, your power is nothing compared to mine. If I tell you to let my people go free, you will obey, because I'll dismantle your whole kingdom. I'll dismantle your whole country. When I speak, when I say freedom, you don't get to say bondage. You don't have the power to contradict me. And listen, there's still pharaohs outside this building. There are still pharaohs out there who think they have authority in this city, who think they have authority in your school or your workplace or over your family. You pull up that chart in your heart and you say, wherever you think you're in control, wherever you think you have power, Jesus Christ has already defeated you. You are messing with a God whose power you can't touch. His love is stronger than your chains. His cross is mightier than all of your shackles. The power that rested on Jesus Christ rests on you and me. We've got to use this power. We desperately need to be filled with it. We need fresh baptisms of the Holy Ghost. We need to be full of boldness. We need to be filled with power to believe God. We need to be filled with compassion. There's broken people out there, and they're strengthless. We were all one of them. And God sent somebody to us. I want to be that answer. I want to be somebody else's answer. I want to be somebody's Moses. I'm just a human vessel. It's not about me. It's about the power that God has deposited in me. That's what it's really about. And if you're a born-again believer in Jesus Christ, he's put that same power in you. Beloved, don't sit back and just wait for the end. There's no time for games. People are dying, and they need somebody to step out and fight for them. The enemy believes he has control. And think about it. We've got a pharaoh presiding over the state and other states right now who think they can pass legislations to take away the future of not just this country, but they can destroy the image of God. And we can say, no, you think you have authority. You think you have power, but God has the final say. Jesus.

0: That is not the point. If we have all of that and we have really good times on Sunday morning, but we don't have any power to set people free, what is the point? What is the point? If people can't come in those doors and be loved and freed and shown that they're worth something, if we can't be sent out of these doors and be bold and be willing to open our mouths for Jesus, no matter the cost, where's the power at? I don't want to just be powerful in this room on a Sunday morning. I want to be a threat to darkness when I walk out those doors. That's why we need the power of the Holy Spirit, because we are not enough. We're not enough. There's no practical outline that can be given to us as the church to say, this is how we're going to fulfill our mission. It's got to start on our knees saying, God, fill us with everything we don't have. God, be through us everything that we are not, and win a people for yourself out of this generation. God, rescue people for yourself, Lord. It has to begin there. That's why the prayer meeting is so critical. That's why the fact that you're interceding at home in your closet is so critical. Not everybody's going to be called to this kind of ministry, but this is not the only way Jesus fights. Not everybody's going to be called to standing on subway trains or on street corners, but that's not the only way Jesus fights. Jesus can fight through you when you get on your knees at home and you make war against sin. You make war against evil in your prayer closet. He can fight through you when you're on the job and everybody wonders, how is it that you're the only one in this office who doesn't have a bad attitude? How come you're the only one not cheating on your spouse? You can make war through where you are. You don't need to necessarily have a change. Moses was an exiled assassin living in the desert. And you want to talk about being in a bad state? Listen, Jesus can empower you wherever you are to speak to kings, to speak to pharaohs, to bring spiritual darkness to its knees. There is no limit with God. No limit with God. And I want to give an altar call for this afternoon. Very simply, God, fill me with your Holy Spirit. God, fill me with the power to stand for you. Fill me with the power to be a problem for the kingdom of Satan. Fill me with the strength to represent you the way that you deserve. So would you stand with me? And can we make that cry to the Lord? And if there's just something in your heart, you want God to touch you. You want that empowerment. You want to walk with it, especially if maybe experiences with the Holy Spirit are something that's very unfamiliar for you. Listen, you are entitled to him as a Christian. You received him the moment you got born again, but he's got a work he wants to do in you. You have not yet even begun to scratch the surface of what the Holy Spirit can do in your life. And so I suppose in some ways I'm asking, who wants more? Who wants more? Who wants to be a problem when they walk out those doors to whatever demon, whatever stronghold they come across? Who wants to be a threat to Pharaoh?
1: I want to challenge you, because what we're hearing is the voice of God calling us as his people one more time for one more season to something that only he can do. And it's got to be something that's very real in your own heart. We would love a corporate experience where the glory of God falls down in the temple, and that's the way a lot of people see moments like this. But in reality, you'll hear it in our testimony tonight, Pastor Teresa and I, it came from an individual hunger. It came from something in our hearts that says, God, if you will touch me with your power, I will live for you all the days in my life. And I will give you whatever resource you find within inside of my life to use for your glory. I'll give it to you. And how God met us is just a phenomenal story. And so I would encourage you, seek him while he might be found. On the subway, on the way home at night, just say, Lord, I need your Holy Spirit. And so whatever way you choose to do that, God, I'm asking you to give me your Holy Spirit for the right reasons. I want to live for you. I want to see people set free from darkness. I want to be a demonstration of the power that you promised to everybody who turns to you, that new life. I want to have authority, spiritual authority, to be able to speak to darkness that has to let go of people that it holds. If that's the cry of your heart, you watch what God is going to do. You watch. We're living at the edge of a promise of God that he would pour out his Spirit in the last days. Now, we know that began at Pentecost, but these are the last of the last days now. And this is the promise of God. This is how he's going to counteract this darkness.

and wants to swallow the whole of everything good is by having a people again filled with the Holy Spirit. So, Father, we thank you, God. Lord, I throw my life in with this, God. I don't care if I'm 65. Moses was 80 when you called him. And God, you will use me whatever way you choose. I just ask that I might be able to make a difference, God, in these days ahead, Lord, on whatever scale or level you choose. That's your choice, Lord. But I know I need your Holy Spirit. I know, God, that you have a pathway and a plan that's way beyond my thinking. So, Lord, I yield to it. I yield my plans. I yield my future. I yield every thought of comfort. I yield it all to you, Lord, and I ask that you would be glorified. God, let that be the cry of this church, Lord. Lord, we expect that you're going to do something that will astound us. We thank you in Jesus' name. Amen and amen. Praise God.

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2: Mine was a quiet life in Memphis till I was 16 and started drinking beer. I soon moved on to hard liquor and drugs that clouded my judgment. In college, I discovered broadcasting and found my niche as a disc jockey, spinning records at a local radio station. Groupies would call, invited me to their place after work, where we partied. And from radio, I moved on to disco clubs, where my job was to entertain the crowd and keep them drinking. The manager kept me supplied with drinks as well. I made so much money that I had two sports cars and lived in a luxury apartment where I bought an endless stream of girlfriends. And one night, I drank too much, got in a fight, and was fired. No problem. I managed to get a better offer with more money in Houston. Before I moved, though, my cousin told me to start going to church, that I'd find life easier. But I didn't listen, because the disco life had me hooked. After a few years, however, the emptiness began to close in on me. So I went to church, hoping to ease the feeling of futility, and I left in tears, knowing I was lost. Still unwilling to give up the money and the perks, I went to church occasionally, but hardened my heart to the message of God's sacrifice for our sins. And then one afternoon, I fell on my face and cried out to God to help me. And that night, I attended a big evangelistic rally and didn't resist God's call. I laid down my sin-scarred life at the cross, and that night, I quit my job as well. I'm Ron Bronte. If the Son, therefore, shall make you free, you shall be free indeed.
1: If you would like to be free from the weight of sin by receiving Jesus Christ as Lord and Savior, or maybe you have questions about it, call 1-888-NEED-HIM right now. 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

0: The single greatest event in the history of the world was the resurrection of Jesus Christ, the Son of God. But why did he have to die in the first place?
1: Because Jesus was born to die. Because you and I are sinners.
0: Billy Graham.
1: We're under the condemnation of God. We're facing judgment. We're facing hell. And the only way that we can be saved is if someone else took our sins, because sin comes between us and God. But he also rose from the dead. If Jesus Christ is still in the grave, life has no meaning and no purpose. But because he rose, life has a purpose and a meaning.
0: Do you need purpose in your life? We'd love to pray with you about that. 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From the Billy.

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1: Fear of death haunted me as a child. I was born in Iran, where Muslim funerals are filled with hopelessness. How could I find peace? I grew up and married the girl I loved, and we had two sons. My parents took me to Mecca for the Hajj, where an imam told me to divorce my wife. I was furious because a real God would not ask that of me. I went home and turned away from Islam. One winter day, we had a car accident that left my leg paralyzed. Two surgeries later, I was still paralyzed, and my wife had to support the family by teaching. 14 years later, and in a wheelchair, we went to London. When doctors there couldn't help me, I became suicidal. Then I decided to try the United States. Getting visas seemed impossible, but with God, all things are possible. We got our visas and flew to Seattle, but doctors wanted more money than we had. A neighbor took us to church and told me about Jesus, the Son of God, who died for my sin. There I met an Iranian who had become a Christian. I went to the Farsi service and wept at the beautiful songs. The pastor explained how Jesus died for us on the cross so we could have eternal life, and we prayed to receive Christ as Savior. I slept peacefully and free of pain. 2 months later, I began walking, and I've been walking with Jesus ever since. He brought our sons to the U.S., and they were saved too. I'm Firuz, with no fear of death. If the Son, therefore, shall make you free, ye shall be free indeed.
0: If you would like to be free from the weight of sin by accepting Jesus Christ as Lord and Savior, call 1-888-NEED-HIM right now. Free Indeed is a production of Pacific Garden Mission, 1458 South Canal Street, Chicago, Illinois, 60607. 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

0: As you think about your hopes, your plans, and your concerns for 2022, here are some important questions to keep in mind.
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0: Billy Graham.
1: You'll be somewhere. The real you. Your body will be in the grave, perhaps, but you, the real you, your soul, your spirit, the thing that thinks and remembers and loves and so forth, that's the part of you that will live forever, either in heaven or hell, and you've got to make a choice between the two.
0: The only way to go to heaven when you die is to ask Jesus to forgive your sins while you're living.
1: He died on the cross so that all the sins you've ever committed are forgiven. Now, you can't change your past, but you can determine your destiny by deciding for Christ.
0: 2022 can be the year you change your destiny. 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We're the Billy Graham Evangelistic Association. Mm-hmm.

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0: with SRN News. I'm Bob Agnew in Washington. We've heard a lot about the importance of AI when President Trump sits down with his Chinese counterpart tomorrow, President Xi Jinping. Other issues include Americans wrongfully detained by China, and there are only two of them, Min Xin and Yulin Chen. Chen's wife, Yufeng Rong, says she's hopeful that President Trump can make some progress.
1: When he's personally involved in such cases, Americans come back home. That's what I learned.
0: And that is the president's reputation. Yemen's Houthi rebels shook up the Middle East with their sudden blitz, all backed by Iran.
2: The lightning advance of Yemen's Houthi rebels down the Red Sea coast was aided by Iranian advisers on the front lines. Iran stepped up its aid to the Houthis ahead of the latest fighting, and field advisers helped with tactical maneuvers and intelligence. The intervention shows how Iran has built the Houthis into a major regional partner, able to open a new front in the wider war with the U.S. I'm Charles Deledesma.
0: A second potential measles exposure is causing new concerns in Philadelphia. More on that from correspondent Rich Thomason.
3: An individual with measles passed through Philadelphia International Airport September 13th, but did not leave the premises, according to public health officials. This reported case follows an exposure that occurred 2 days earlier at Children's Hospital of Philadelphia. Nearly 770 cases have been recorded across Pennsylvania so far this year, including four measles-related deaths. Across the U.S., measles cases have surpassed 3,000 so far this year. Rich Thomason reporting.
0: It's been a down day so far on Wall Street, giving back some of the big gains that were seen yesterday. The Dow Jones Industrial Average this hour off by 324 points, down to 51,539. The NASDAQ struggling. The high-tech index off 333. More at SRNNews.com. Some Christians are criticizing a new Narnia film, Michael Harrington explains.
4: The latest installment, The Magician's Nephew, is still in the works. But the issue is director Greta Gerwig's announcement that the character of Aslan, the lion who allegorically represents Christ, will be voiced by actress Meryl Streep. While Streep is a 3-time Oscar winner, critics point out that Aslan, both in the books and in previous film adaptations, is male. Many on social media are expressing concern about what the movie is going to look like. Michael Harrington reporting.
0: Pope Leo will meet privately with 7 survivors of sexual abuse by priests and other Catholic personnel during this week's trip to France. The outcome of the meeting will be closely watched by critics who say the church has not done enough to confront a scandal that is both global in nature and has gone on for decades. The Pope's meeting, part of a 4-day trip scheduled for Sunday in Lourdes. This is SRN News. Texas inmates will soon be getting some relief from the heat. A federal judge has ordered the state to install air conditioning in all of its prisons by the end of 2029.
5: The ruling was hailed as a major victory by advocates who have fought for years for air conditioning in prisons across the state, where summer heat routinely soars above 100 degrees Fahrenheit. U.S. District Judge Robert Pittman said in a 150-page order that the Texas Department of Criminal Justice must immediately begin developing a plan for the installations. He ruled that a lack of air conditioning violates the constitutional right to not be given cruel and unusual punishments. John Scott reporting.
0: It's harvest time in California wine country, but because of the changing marketplace, many growers are struggling to get rid of their crop this year. It's because of a changing drinking habits in this country, and it's caused demand for wine to plunge, a decline forcing some growers to tear out their vineyards altogether and put in new kinds of crops. More details at SRNNews.com.
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1: Let us run with endurance the race that is set before us. Looking to Jesus, the founder and perfecter of our faith. The hope of Christ's return has motivated Christians for 2,000 years. And that return in power is nearer now than ever. Only a few saw Jesus rise into heaven, but every eye will see him return to vanquish his enemies. From the Moody Church in Chicago, this is Running to Win with Dr. Erwin Lutzer, whose clear teaching helps us make it across the finish line. Pastor Lutzer, do you feel we are in the final stage of history before the return of Jesus?
2: Well, you know, Dave, there are many indications that that might be true, but I'm very careful as to what I say. When it comes to prophecy, I've always said it is best to say much too little than a little too much. But this much we do know. We are living in a society that wants to stand against anything that has to do with Christianity. Now, I stood at the grave of Karl Marx, and even as I was standing there, I was interested in the fact that his ideas continue to influence the world. As a matter of fact, when you realize that, you realize that he rules much of the world from his grave. As a matter of fact, when Marxism was introduced to America, one of the chief leaders who gave us the phrase cultural Marxism says, communism is exactly the religion that must kill Christianity. And then he went on to tell how that can be done. That's why we're making available for you, and this is the last week you will have this opportunity, a book entitled Marx and Moody, Two Contemporaries, Two Gospels, Two Tombstones, and One Choice. And I'm going to take the liberty right now to give you some information as to how you can contact us and how this book can be yours. Go to rtwoffer.com. That's rtwoffer.com, or call us at 1-888-218-9337. Now, at the end of this message, I'll be giving you that contact info again. I believe that this book will help you to understand our present culture and also, thankfully, the ministry of Dwight L. Moody, who preached the gospel of Jesus Christ. For now, let us listen.
3: And I can already see it happening where people are asked to sign on, and then if you don't, they say, see, you're opposed to peace. You know, these Christians are standing in the way of a global agenda. Here we are on the verge of a brand new age when we're going to bring peace and we're going to end hunger in the world. And who in the world won't get on the agenda? It's those Christians who think that their God is the right one. A commitment to globalism. Number four, there will be a commitment to utopia. Utopia. We can usher it in. You should just see how optimistic this document is, though it was written by a man who had some sense of realism. But he says, we appeal to all the inhabitants of this planet. Earth cannot be changed for the better unless the consciousness of individuals is changed. We will pledge to work for such transformation in individual and collective consciousnesses for the awakening of our spiritual powers through reflection, meditation, prayer, or positive thinking. Choose whatever you like or none of the above. For the conversion of the heart. This is for the conversion of the heart. Together, get this, folks. Together we can move mountains. And without a willingness to take risks and a readiness to sacrifice, there can be no fundamental change in our situation. That's why we commit ourselves to a common global ethic, to better mutual understanding, as well as to a societal, beneficial, peace-fostering, earth-friendly way of life. Earth, of course, being capitalized. Utopia is on the corner. It's just around here. The Bible says regarding Antichrist in Daniel chapter 8, verse 25, and through his shrewdness he will cause deceit to succeed. And he will magnify himself in his heart, and he will destroy many while they are at ease. I like the King James translation here. It says, through peace he will destroy many. And you have all of the doves of peace that will be flying around, and behind it will be the most brutal, politically motivated, religious organization that this world has ever seen, that will be viciously cruel. Let me give you one other commitment of Antichrist, and that is, of course, intolerance. Intolerance to those who disagree. Intolerance of all dissent. Listen to the words of Mariah Timms. He says, "The plagues of Revelation are a special package of karma visited upon the obstinate, that they might awaken to their wrong attitudes. Animals that don't adapt become extinct, remember? Survival today means understanding and responding to change within the context of internal revolution." Now, the Bible says that when Antichrist comes, people are going to be forced to take his mark upon their forehead or upon their hand. Scholars of the scripture used to wonder how that can take place. Today, we understand it a little better. It could well be some kind of a computer chip. And in a cashless society, which would only make sense because that would end all of the drug money that is being laundered and so forth, so that everything would have to go through a common computer. In a cashless society, you would not want to lose your ID, your PIN, your personal identification number, and it could be tattooed on your hand or on your forehead wherever you wanted it. And it may well be that you don't even know the number yourself, so that you could never be held up by anyone who would make you confess what your number is. And then the Bible says that those who do that in order to live, because without it you can't buy or sell, they are indicating that they are buying into the beast's religious agenda. Remember, we're not talking politics in the end as much as we are religion. All that dwell upon the face of the earth shall worship him. Now, it is in that context that the Bible talks about the return of Jesus Christ. The Bible says that there is going to be a battle called the Battle of Armageddon, because Antichrist's power is going to wane and it's going to fall apart, and he's going to come to the Middle East. And it's going to begin there at the Valley of Armageddon, but it is going to spill over at least for 200 miles throughout the Middle East, and it is going to be the most bloody and the most vicious and the most cruel battle that has ever been seen on this planet. So first of all, it will be fought in Israel, but secondly, it is the worst conflict in history. Two passages that I want you to turn to. The first is Matthew chapter 24, where Jesus predicts what is going to happen. Matthew chapter 24, where he gives us a glimpse into the end time and how bad it is going to be. In this chapter, he begins by talking about Titus surrounding the city of Jerusalem in 70 AD, but this becomes a picture of the great tribulation and the final return of Christ to this planet. It says in verse 21, "For then there will be great tribulation, such as has not occurred since the beginning of the world until now or ever will be. And unless those days had been short, no life would have been saved, but for the sake of the elect, those days have been short. Then if anyone says to you, 'Well, behold, here is Christ.'" Benjamin Krem says that there is a Christ who is right now in the Himalayan mountains and is waiting to be revealed. And when he comes, he's going to be taller than Jesus. Well, that's what the Battle of Armageddon is going to be all about, is to see who's taller. But notice it says, if somebody says, "Here's the Christ, here's a holy man." I never knew how people could worship a man until I saw the Dalai Lama at the Parliament of World Religions, and people were clamoring to touch him. And Antichrist will have an aura about him that will be so magnetic. In fact, he will probably say that he's a reincarnation of some previous important personage, and everybody will worship him. But Jesus said, when somebody says Christ is over there, don't believe them. Verse 24, "For false Christs and false prophets will arise and will show great signs and wonders so as to mislead, if possible, even the elect. Behold, I've told you in advance. If therefore they say to you, 'Behold, he is in the wilderness,' don't go out there. 'Behold, he's in the inner rooms,' don't believe him. Verse 27, for just as the lightning comes from the east and flashes even to the west, so shall the coming of the Son of Man be. And Jesus says in verse 29, there will be signs. In verse 30, there will be the sign of the Son of Man who will appear in the sky, and all the tribes of the earth will mourn. Now I need to be clear and say that many of us believe that when this happens, you and I will already be in heaven, because there will be a rapture of the church that will take God's people to himself, and then there will be a period of time of great tribulation when there are some people who will believe on Christ. That's why there are believers during the great tribulation period when God continues his work with the nation Israel. But then Jesus Christ comes to the Mount of Olives and we come with him. Let me read to you or quote to you Zechariah 14. It says, his feet shall stand in that day upon the Mount of Olives, which lies before Jerusalem on the east. And the Mount of Olives shall cleave in the midst thereof towards the west and towards the east, so that there shall be a very great valley. And then toward the north and towards the south, it'll literally break apart when Christ comes. And every eye shall see him. People say, well, how can every eye see him? Is ABC going to be there? Is NBC going to be there? Or maybe the answer finally is CNN. They will be there, right? That's a possibility, but another possibility is that when Jesus actually begins his majestic approach, it may take so long that there may be this sign in the sky that the entire world may turn its 24-hour revolution so that everyone sees what is in the sky, and that every eye beholds him and sees his glory. And as he begins to descend then finally on the Mount of Olives, every one of the people in the Battle of Armageddon are going to say, let's all gang up and take care of him. No matter what their differences, whether their differences are geographical, whether their differences are religious, they are going to set all that aside and they're going to say, we need to fight against Christ. And so they will turn on him. And the Bible says that he will come and he will slay them. And all the false religions, and all the people who believed that we are God, and all the people who thought to themselves that they could have their self-transformation, and those who believed in the fundamental goodness of man, that we did not need redemption, all of them, the Bible says, will be destroyed. Now let us turn to Revelation 19. Where we have a detailed description of Christ's coming. Revelation 19, verse 11. And I saw heaven opened, and behold, a white horse, and he who sat upon it is faithful and true, and in righteousness he judges and wages war. And his eyes are a flame of fire, and upon his head are many diadems, and he has a name written upon him which no one knows except himself. And he is clothed with a robe dipped in blood, and his name is called the Word of God. And the armies which are in heaven, clothed in fine linen, white and clean, were following him on white horses. Who are those armies? Look at verse 8. At the marriage supper of the Lamb, it says, and it was given to her, that is to the bride, Christ's bride, us, to clothe herself in white linen, bright and clean. That means that we come with the Lord Jesus Christ. You say, well, where am I going to be at this time of great glory when the heavens open and when the majestic King comes to descend upon the earth? If you're a believer in Jesus Christ, you will be with him. Perhaps in a number of years, I hope to lead another tour to Israel, but don't feel badly if you can't go. Because if you're a believer, you're in for the grand tour, the grand tour. And so the text goes on to say, and on his robe and on his thigh he has a name written, King of Kings and Lord of Lords. And then the scripture says in verse 20, what happens to the beast? What happens to all these people who went around saying, he's God, he's God? And then people say, look, don't complain, he's giving us bread on the table. Why are you complaining? Because they will think that their physical bodies is much more valuable than their eternal souls. It says that the beast was seized, and with him the false prophet, And we might add all the other false prophets that have lived, who performed the signs in his presence by which he deceived those who had received the mark of the beast and those who worshipped his image. And these two were thrown alive into the lake of fire which burns with brimstone. If you think that the judgment is somewhat severe, what you need to remember is the simple fact that God regards the greatness of our sins in accordance with the greatness of the being against whom our sins have been committed. That's the reason why the justice is served, though the judgment seems so harsh. It is because, you see, we are no longer able to honor the glory of God, and not a one of us can. And that's why we need Christ. And if you're here today and you have never personally believed on Him, you will be included in this final judgment, because all in the end will either worship the beast or worship Christ. And the division will be complete and it will be eternal. Let me paint you in conclusion two pictures. The one we have already talked about, but in another passage in Revelation, it says that an angel went throughout the whole earth crying with a loud voice and says, if anyone worships

0: what your belief is, as long as you're sincere, that's important. It says that they shall be destroyed and their smoke goes up forever and ever. What a terrible picture of all false religion that has not acknowledged God's own Son, Christ, as King of Kings and Lord of Lords. But let me now paint for you another picture. John says, "And I saw as it were a sea of glass mingled with fire, and them that had gotten the victory over the beast and over his image and over the number of his name. And they stood on the sea of glass, having the harps of God. And they sing the song of Moses, the servant of God, and the song of the Lamb, saying, Great and marvelous are thy works, Lord God Almighty. Just and true are thy ways, thou King of saints. Who shall not fear thee, O Lord, and glorify thy name? For thou only art holy, and all nations shall worship before thee, for thy judgments are made manifest. And he carried me away in the Spirit to a great and high mountain, and showed me the new Jerusalem descending from heaven, from God. And its light was like unto a stone most precious, even as a jasper stone, clear as crystal. And I saw no temple therein. For the Lord God Almighty and the Lamb are the temple of it, and the nations of them which are saved shall walk in the light of it. And there is no night there. And there shall in no wise enter into it anything that defileth, neither whatsoever worketh abomination or maketh a lie. But they which are written in the Lamb's book of life. And Jesus said, Behold, I come quickly. I am Alpha and Omega, the beginning and the end, the first and the last. And the Spirit and the Bride say, Come. And let him that heareth say, Come. And let him that is athirst come. And drink of the water of life freely. He which testifieth these things saith, Behold, I come quickly. Even so come, Lord Jesus.
1: Yes, my friend, what a contrast. Those who are in torment and those who are in heaven. And that's one of the reasons why we wrote the book entitled Marx and Moody, Two Contemporaries, Two Gospels, Two Tombstones, and One Choice. And this is the last week we're making this resource available for you. Sure hope that you have a pencil or a pen. 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

0: It's time again for another chance for you to ask Pastor Lutzer a question you may have about the Bible or the Christian life. Having a troubled past can be a millstone around one's neck. Nancy from Ohio writes, "I've listened to your sermons on Breaking the Cycle. I was raised by a father who was an inwardly troubled person, and his scarred emotions spilled over into our family life. I was not one of the favorites in the family, and his actions towards me were very mentally and physically abusive. My self-esteem was below ground level, and my inner scars were deep and many. My mother was a true Christian, and it was probably because of her that my life was saved, and somehow I managed to make it to adulthood. I'm glad she never stopped loving me. My brother claims that even though God forgives our every failure, he is keeping track of them all, and when we get to heaven, our past sins will still have to be accounted for on Judgment Day. If that's the case, I know I'll stand someday before my God, hanging my head in shame, because my sins were so many. Pastor Lutzer, what do you think?"
1: Nancy, thank you so much for writing, and I hope that you are listening, and I hope that you benefit from what I have to say. When we receive Jesus Christ as our Savior, as you have done, our sins are legally forgiven. Past, present, and future is put away.

0: In fact, the Bible says that God doesn't regard them anymore. He doesn't throw them in our face anymore. Your brother, however, still does have a point, because the Bible says in 2 Corinthians chapter 5, verse 10, that we shall all appear before the judgment seat of Christ and give an account for the deeds done in the body, whether good or bad. So how do we reconcile that? There is a way that God is going to evaluate our lives since our conversion in order to know how to reward us. And there is no doubt that some people's reward because of faithfulness is going to be much greater than other people who were unfaithful, no question about it. If we do see our sins in any way, it will be represented to us as forgiven, because God is not going to throw them in our face. Will we be embarrassed? Well, the Bible does say that some will have shame at His coming. But keep in mind that throughout all of eternity, together, we as God's people will sing His praises and will sing His grace. Tell your brother that he himself has to be very careful. Because the more honest we are, the more we realize how great our sin is. And if we do poorly at the judgment seat of Jesus Christ, all of us will. But thank God for His mercy. Paul also says in 2 Corinthians that in that day, all people shall have praise of God. You'll have praise of God, Nancy, and I will have praise of God, all because of God's undeserved mercy. Don't live in fear, but live rather for Jesus Christ with joy, knowing that your sins are forgiven, they are washed away, your life is important, and the judgment seat will not determine whether you go to heaven or hell. It is a judgment to determine how much God can reward you. I hope this helps. God bless you.
1: 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Two contemporaries, two gospels, two tombstones, one choice. Karl Marx and D.L. Moody. The contrast between these men could not be greater. The lessons they left behind are as divergent as night and day. Next time, the first of two interviews about Marx and Moody, a book co-authored by Erwin Lutzer and Greg Quiggle. Thanks for listening. For Pastor Erwin Lutzer, this is Dave McAllister. 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
2: My lawlessness began with taking change from my mother's purse. Then I moved on to shoplifting with friends, but they couldn't be trusted, so I learned to steal alone. I joined the army to get away from home and continued my sideline, stealing uniforms and selling them. I was court-martialed for going AWOL. While in the brig, another soldier and I beat up a sergeant so badly he was blinded. The guards couldn't prove we did it, but they put me in a black box for 3.5 months, 15 days at a time. I shaped up after that. When I came home, I got married and was discharged from the army. Took a job with a burglar alarm company, a perfect cover to enter stores and help myself. My wife put up with my larceny and drinking, but she couldn't tolerate my unfaithfulness and asked me to leave. To stall for time, I talked with a guy from work who was very religious. I listened to his spiel, even agreed to see a movie at his church that night. Afterward, the pastor had a question and answer session where I learned I was a sinner, headed for hell. When the service ended, my friend took me and an elder into a prayer room where I ended up praying to receive Christ. I was weeping when we left, and I said to my friend, "If you ever tell anybody about this, I'll kill you." I'm Rick Murdoch, and now, here I am, telling the world how Jesus changed my life when he set me free of alcohol, crime, and infidelity. If the Son, therefore, shall make you free, you shall be free indeed.
1: If you would like to be free from the weight of sin by receiving Jesus Christ as Lord and Savior, or maybe you have questions about it, call 1-888-NEED-HIM right now. 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

0: 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And even after they've grown up, we're there to help them when they're down. We love our kids. And in that love, we can get a glimpse of God's love for us. Only God did something that's almost impossible to comprehend. He sent His only Son to die for us, to be nailed to a cross, all for you and me, for our sins, to pay our debt.
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1: As a kid, I started stealing money from my father, who owned and operated parking lots. Drinking and drugs dominated my high school years, and I flunked out of college. So I went to work managing one of Dad's parking lots. I skimmed money every day to support my drinking at night. I hated myself and wanted to get a fresh start, and the opportunity came after an accident that brought a hefty insurance settlement. I found a new job in a new state, but the same old me was fired for drinking. I moved to Boston, where my efforts to turn over a new leaf failed when I started skimming at my new job. My cousin and I shared an apartment. I didn't share her spiritual quest for God, but I went along with her on several visits to gurus. Then, in what I can only call a fit of drug-induced insanity, a friend and I began skydiving. We spent weekends jumping out of airplanes, sometimes when we were high on hallucinogenic drugs. One night, my mind began slipping on the drugs, and I ran frantically to get away from the evil pursuing me. I ran toward a light at the airport that I thought was the cross of Jesus, and I fell on my face crying, "I surrender, Jesus, help me!" The light turned out to be a lighted windsock, but that's where my old life came to an end. Later that night, as I walked the street, I sat on the steps of a locked church and prayed, and God's power and love became real to me. I'm Paul Silva, and drugs and thievery are in the past now. Only He can forgive you, only He can give you peace, and only Jesus Christ can set you free. And if the Son therefore shall make you free, you shall be free indeed.
0: If you would like to be free from the weight of sin by receiving Jesus Christ as Lord and Savior, or maybe you have questions about it, call 1-888-NEED-HIM right now. 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
2: God delivered me from eternal captivity when I was a prisoner of war. I was drafted into the German army in 1938 and hoped to serve a year and return home. Instead, I fought from France to Romania and nearly died on the Russian front. I was captured in May of 1943 by the British in Tunisia and was afraid I'd never see my homeland again. Although I was not severely mistreated at first, we all suffered from lack of food and water. Everything was taken from us. All our papers, pictures of my family. The camps were overcrowded. There seemed to be no hope in sight. But God brought hope. I was taken to America, and I met a German pastor who was transferred to the camp in Louisiana. He taught me the scriptures. He spoke of Jesus and said that with him we would never have to fear. Jesus offers eternal life, and nothing, not even death, can take that away. He prayed with me, and I asked Jesus to save me. The same peace that pastor had washed over me that night. Jesus became my rock. Of course, my faith was challenged when our treatment was harsh. I was forced to work in a sugar factory with no food. But then I was transferred north and even able to attend church. I prayed with all my heart that I would see my wife and daughter again. And in 1946, 8 years after I was drafted, I was reunited with my family. God is good. He gave me true freedom while I was still a prisoner of war. I'm Kurt Stepner. If the Son therefore shall make you free, you shall be free indeed.
1: If you would like to be free from the weight of sin by accepting Jesus Christ as Lord and Savior, call 1-888-NEED-HIM right now. Free Indeed is a production of Pacific Garden Mission, 1458 South Canal Street, Chicago, Illinois, 60607. 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

0: Ignorance is no excuse in God's sight. Jesus said you can sow or allow to be sowed in your life to the devil and you'll reap hell. And some of us will reap hell. The devil, for thousands of years, has been issuing an invitation to hell to all those who sow to the sins of the flesh, to those who permit Satan to sow tares in their lives. You see, Jesus recognized that there were evil spirits and he cast them out of people that came to him in repentance and faith. On the cross, he conquered the devil and all of his legions.
1: As Mr. Graham has just said, the way of escape from the life of sin you've been living has been purchased for you by Jesus Christ on the cross. For a free booklet about what it means to have a personal relationship with Jesus Christ, call the Billy Graham Evangelistic Association on 1300 799 727 or visit billygraham.com.

0: That'll make a Baptist move out, won't it? Yeah. I'm glad you liked that song. You all have just been a wonderful, wonderful bunch of people to sing to tonight, and you have made this a whole lot easier than it could have been if we'd have had just a bunch of old dried up people sitting in the seats. But you all have laughed and clapped and cried and sung along, and you've either enjoyed yourself or you're the best bunch of hypocrites we've seen in a while. Rodney has been, for the longest time, trying to write, for me, a really good ballad. I like songs that, like the one he did just a few minutes ago, Pile of Crowns. That song just suits him so well, and that's just his song. But a song, for me to want to sing it, it just has to move me. I mean, it just has to say something to me and bless me. When Ronnie brought this song to me, he said, "Now this I've written for you." He's done this to me three times, I guess, in all the years I've known him. He said, "This is your song." And he brought this song in. He said, "This is your song." As a matter of fact, we were at my house. You came over to my house. We had some company there and had a little lunch and went into the room where the piano is. And Rodney was going to sing me this song. And it was all I could do to listen. I mean, it was something that I had never thought about, really. You know, we've been to Jerusalem several times, and we have walked that Via Dolorosa, and we have went outside the gate up to the place they call Gordon's Tomb, which is the empty tomb. We've been there. We've had communion there. As a matter of fact, we've been there with Dr. Stanley two or three times. And I'm always wondering, when I study the Word, I wonder, how could Jesus have walked here like he did and folks not realized who he was? They were coming face to face with the Creator of the universe and just let him pass on by. I don't want to let him pass on by. Every chance I want to get, I want to thank him for what he's done and tell him how holy he is and how unworthy I was until he reached down and made me his own. Yes. I want you to hear a brand new song that Rodney wrote that blesses me.
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2: After my mother died when I was six, Dad quit going to church, so I grew up with little religious training. I quit school at 15 to work with my dad as a bricklayer. One day I got fed up with the hard work and hopped a freight train to Chicago. I stayed only a year, but that marked the beginning of my wandering days. Whenever I got in trouble with the law, I hit the road or freight trains. I was a public drunk by the time I was 20. Once I was arrested and shackled to a hospital bed while I dried out, and a preacher came by and handed me a copy of the Gospel of John. Another time, I crashed my car into a railroad pier, and I was thrown unconscious onto the tracks where I'd have been hit by a train, except for two men who rescued me. When I was 23, I tried to end my life by grabbing a policeman's gun. I planned to shoot myself, but he took the gun away and knocked me senseless. I still wanted to die, but I went to church on Sunday, which was Easter. The sermon was directed at people who were already Christians, so I waited for the evening service. When the invitation to receive Christ was given, I went to the prayer room. There, the preacher helped me understand that I was saved the instant I believed that Jesus Christ is the Son of God who died for our sins. Jesus took me out of the old life into a joyous new one. I'm Charlie Boren, and if the Son, therefore, shall make you free, you shall be free indeed.
1: If you would like to be free from the weight of sin by receiving Jesus Christ as Lord and Savior, or maybe you have questions about it, call 1-888-NEED-HIM right now. 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

0: It's been 5 years since Billy Graham stepped into the presence of Jesus Christ. 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
1: 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We have to make a choice.
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1: 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It begins here and now when you make this choice for Christ.
0: 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And it's from the Billy Graham Evangelistic Association.
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4: Welcome to 6640, the ministry outreach of Koinonia House and Koinonia Institute. Today's Bible teacher is Chuck Missler, connecting the Bible to your life and the world around you. In today's study, Chuck completes his teaching on the book of Malachi, chapter 2.
5: One alternate rendering of this verse, and not one hath done so who hath the residue of the Spirit. That is, no one contracted such marriages with former women and divorced their former wives if he had anything of the Spirit of God, is one view. Fine, but this does not go smoothly for the remainder of the passage. It doesn't really fit. The rabbinical sources understood this one to mean Abraham, understandably, who had taken more than one wife and used him as a justification. And a strained application, in my mind, which does violence to both the situation with Hagar and with the Hebrew text. Because he didn't really divorce Hagar, if you will. There's some technicalities that are difficult, so the exegetes argue about this one. Most likely, this is a reference, in my mind, to the original institution of marriage by God himself, the one flesh of Genesis 2:24. And God could have made more than one wife for Adam, but he didn't. And Adam and Eve, Ish and Isha, are represented as a composite whole, incomplete without the other. Each is only half complete. The two shall be one flesh. The word in the Hebrew is echad, which means it's one of unity. Male and female created he them. If you're in Genesis chapter 2, the concept is very, very clear. It's interesting, as we grow and become more sophisticated in science, we discover that each cell of our body consists of 23 pairs of chromosomes. 23 pairs, one from each parent. See, each of us, indeed, is one flesh from that marriage. Interesting. We might just take a look. This is quoted several times in the Gospels and several times in Paul's epistles. Genesis 2:24. Let's just turn to Genesis 2:24. Verse 23, and Adam said, "This is now bone of my bones and flesh of my flesh. She shall be called woman, because she was taken out of man." And then verse 24, that Jesus quotes twice and that Paul quotes twice. "Therefore shall a man leave his father and his mother, and shall cleave unto his wife, and they shall be one flesh." This incidentally excommunicates mother-in-laws and fathers-in-law. See, there's a concept of leaving as well as cleaving. So on the one hand, when that union takes place, that's a formation of a totally new unit. The father and the mother are in the outer circle, if you will, not inside the circle. That doesn't eliminate the commandment that says, honor thy father and thy mother, but it does mean there's a totally new preemptive responsibility to the spouse. It was God who brought woman to man. Sex is not to be despised. Its misuse and abuse is the death rattle of a fading nation. One of the troubles in our society is that people mistake sex for love, money for brains, microcircuits for civilization, and now there is no linkage left between character and destiny in our society. And we see that at every level. We see it in our neighborhoods. We see it probably some in our own families. We certainly see it in the nation. We see it at the highest levels of the nation. Now, let's talk a little about the best love. You know, salvation itself is a love affair. You can contrast, if you want to, the determinism of Calvinism and the uncertainty of Arminianism. And we try to deal with that in our little briefing package called The Sovereignty of Man. But in Revelation 2:4, you remember the letter, Jesus' letter to the church at Ephesus. They had lost their first love. Remember that phrase? That word is actually the proton love. It's not just first. It's first in the sense of being best love. They had lost their best love. And the prodigal son episode, the father put on the son the proton robe, the first robe, the top robe. And Jesus is asking you and I, not only of Peter in John 21, but you and I, do you love me? Remember that? You all know the story. Peter had denied him three times. As John closes the gospel, there by the seashore that early morning in Galilee, Jesus gives Peter a chance to declare three times his love. Peter, do you love me? And there are many, many nuances of that. We could preach many sermons on that issue. But that's what he's asking you and I, in effect. That's what he was hammering the priests in Malachi's day about. You and I are priests. He's asking us the same thing. Do we love him? We love him because, of course, he first loved us, as 1 John 4:19 emphasized. Our redemption in him is expressed as a romance. One of the most eloquent expressions of that is the book of Ruth. As you study the book of Ruth, you see the Goel, the kinsman redeemer, redeem his Gentile bride. And the romance of redemption is portrayed there in just incredibly eloquent terms. Jesus himself, in his letter to the church at Ephesus in Revelation chapter 2, points out that the critical issue is the first love, the best love. Paul's epistle to the Ephesians compares marital love with the love of Christ in the church. In Ephesians chapter 5, we've just been through that study, the whole idea that God communicates his most intimate truths through the marriage. And it fascinates me that there is an intended design structure by the Holy Spirit in Paul's letter to the Ephesians and Jesus' letter to the Ephesians in Revelation chapter 2. In fact, when we study the seven letters of the seven churches, and when we discover that Paul wrote seven churches, he wrote 13 epistles that he signed. Three of those are duplicates, meaning there were 10 addressees. Three of those were pastors. Three from 10 leave seven. He wrote seven churches. And you'll discover if you study those seven churches carefully, and if you study the seven letters of Jesus Christ, the book of Revelation chapter 2 and 3, you discover something rather provocative, is that the design of those letters is very precise, very specific. Now, for the letters in Revelation to be designed that mystically, you discover that there's seven elements, and you have to, and each element in each letter is designed with the specific theme of that particular letter in mind. And when you study those seven letters, you're not surprised that they're mystically organized. John seemed to be that way, not only all through the book of Revelation, but through his gospel. Same way, the gospel of John is just as oriented around a heptatic structure or sevens as the book of Revelation, just not as obvious. But when you find Paul, who was not a mystic, he was putting out fires, writing pragmatic letters to resolve serious problems in the church. He wasn't a mystic, and yet you discover there's a mystical structure behind them. You see the fingerprint of the Holy Spirit all over those things. So I'll leave you to dig into that on your own. Marriage is a religious ritual. Her submission is for the purpose of headship in the home, a glorious abandonment to protection and fulfillment in God's chosen. Worship is that respect that is paid to worth. Willing to die for one another is the atmosphere of that relationship. And question, you have to raise your hands, are you worth that kind of a commitment? God really hates divorce. The only Old Testament basis for divorce was fornication or adultery in Deuteronomy 24. And Matthew 19:3-12, Jesus underscores that. In fact, he quotes, that's where he quotes Genesis 2:24 that we just read. And if you're taking notes, in addition to Deuteronomy 24, first four verses, Matthew 19, first dozen verses, also 1 Corinthians 7, verses 10-15, are passages that make it quite clear. Polygamy, on the one hand, or divorce on the other, are not conducive to nurturing children in the fear of God. It's interesting, we often think about these things in such selfish terms. When we look at it from God's point of view, that is one of the aspects of those problems. Broken families are a cancer gnawing at the vitals of our nation. And one of the things that I find very useful is a summary that was pulled together by Barbara Whitehead, that appeared in Atlantic Monthly a couple of years ago, summarizing behavioral science research of the last 10, 20 years. And most of us don't have time to wade through all the professional journals. She did. And it's amazing when you put together what current research has taught us about broken homes. See, in the post-war generation, 80% grew up in a family with two biological parents who were married to each other. In recent years, only 50% expect to spend their entire childhood in an intact family. An increasing number of children will experience family breakup two or even three times during childhood. Scientific evidence demonstrates that children in disrupted families do worse than those of intact families. Key point, despite the expressions to the contrary. From disrupted families, they are six times more likely to be poor. 22% of one-parent families will experience poverty during childhood for 7 years or more, compared to 2% of children in two-parent families. In a recent study, National Center of Health Statistics, children of single-parent families are three times as likely to have emotional or behavioral problems, are more likely to drop out of high school, get pregnant as teenagers, abuse drugs, be in trouble with the law. They also are higher risk for physical or sexual abuse. They're less likely to be successful as adults, especially in love and in work. They have a harder time achieving intimacy in a relationship, forming a stable marriage, or even holding a steady job. Teen suicide rate has tripled, juvenile crime has increased, become more violent, school performance has continued to decline. National policies, of course, contribute to family instability and breakup. Divorce is the public acknowledgement of that failure. And of course, the problems in the 60s on have been, this is the Supreme Court outlawing mentioning God in schools. It's a correlation here. Divorce was 10 in 1,000 and then sudden growth to 2-3 times that rate. Divorce exceeds death as the leading cause of family breakup. In 1990, one woman in four had a child while unmarried. Half of all marriages now end in divorce. Remarried couples are more likely to break up than couples in first marriages. One in four children in the 1990s will eventually enter a step family. And of course, Hollywood celebrates divorce and unwed motherhood to exacerbate all this. And federal policy also celebrates social and sexual variance. And, of course, we are in what we call, the me generation. Fewer than half of adult Americans today regard the idea of sacrifice for others as a positive moral value. The adult quest for freedom, independence, and choice in family relationships conflicts with the child's development needs for stability, constancy, harmony, and permanence in family life. And welfare dependency tends to be passed on from one generation to the next. Daughters of single parents are 53% more likely to marry as teenagers, 111% more likely to have children as teenagers, 164% more likely to have premarital birth, 92% more likely to dissolve their own marriages. And of course, each divorce is regarded in the Jewish community as the death of a small civilization. It inflicts wounds that never heal. Survey after survey indicates that Americans are less inclined than they were a generation ago to value sexual fidelity, lifelong marriage, and parenthood as worthwhile goals. You know, it's interesting. In Matthew 24, the Lord himself predicts as one of the signs of the end times, he says, the love of many will grow cold. What an interesting prophetic sign. And the most basic form of love on the planet Earth is what? The family. Heterosexuals reproduce, homosexuals recruit. The family serves as the seedbed for our values, and this is the first generation of the nation's history that will do worse psychologically, socially, and economically than their parents. This is the first generation in our history that will do worse psychologically, socially, and economically than the parents. All this, the statistics were extracted from Barbara Defoe Whitehead's article in Atlantic Monthly, April of 93. Well, anyway, let's move on. Verse 16. For the Lord, the God of Israel, saith that he hateth putting away. For one covereth violence with his garment, saith the Lord of hosts, therefore do heed to your spirit, that ye deal not treacherously. By the way, this verse is, in effect, one of the strongest verses against divorce. The reference here may be obscure if you're not familiar with the Old Testament background. The reference is to an ancient custom of putting a garment over a woman to claim her as wife. Sounds strange to us, but it shows up in Deuteronomy 22:30, Ruth 3:9, Ezekiel 16:8. See, instead of spreading their garment to protect their wives, they were doing it with intention of violence toward them. That's what he's reading, saying. You have to back up a little bit to get the feeling here. There's a cultural thing that is missing. See, you and I are in a culture in which the rank or activity of a person is typically on the sleeve. An airline pilot or a naval officer, you're used to stripes on the sleeve, or sometimes on the shoulder boards or on the chevron on the arms. That's our style in our culture. In the ancient culture, one's rank or authority was represented by the hem of their garment. And unless you understand that, much is missed in the scripture. In ancient Mesopotamia, to cut off the hem meant to strip one of his personality, authority, and so forth. A husband could divorce his wife by cutting off the hem of her robe. A nobleman would authenticate his name on a clay tablet by pressing the hem, the embroidery on the hem, as his authority on the clay tablet. So it was a symbol of ancient authority. The fringes on the Levitical garments are an example of this in Numbers 15, Deuteronomy 22, and Exodus 28. You remember when David was in the wilderness of En-Gedi? David cut off the skirt or shul, or the, if you will, of Saul's robe, you may recall. They were in a cave, and he was sleeping in a cave, and Saul happened to use that for refuge, and David realized while Saul was sleeping, he happened to have this opportunity. So he cut off the hem. To prove later that he could have killed him but didn't, you remember? And yet David's conscience was stricken. Why? Because he didn't kill him? No. See, we don't understand cutting off. We just figure, well, he took a token to prove that he was there. No, it's more than that. Because he had, in effect, interrupted the lineage to the throne. He had symbolically taken the authority away from the Lord's anointed. That's why, and David understood that, and that's why later his conscience was stricken. It's all in 1 Samuel 24, if you want to look at it later. It's interesting that God speaks of Israel. He says in Ezekiel 16, verse 8, he says, I spread my shul, my skirt, my shawl, or over you. Just as a husband would claim a wife. That's the way God speaks of Israel. We miss that unless you have this background. You remember Joseph's coat of many colors. We know what the word variegated really means. Was it many colors or was it seamless? The scholars have different views. And the brothers, of course, were envious of what? Because he had a neat robe? No, it had much more implications than that. And it's interesting how, as you follow this imagery through at the cross, on the one hand, as you look down, they didn't tear his robe. They cast lots for it, just as Jesus predicted in Psalm 22, which reads as if it had been dictated from the cross. And while that was going on, what happened to the veil of the temple? It was ripped from top to bottom. Now, it's interesting that temple torn represents the ending of the high priest, and Jesus' hem was not torn, because he's our high priest forever. Now, another example of this, which I like to call a touching situation. Jairus, the leader of the synagogue, had come to Jesus because his daughter was dying. In fact, she's dead by the time he gets there, right? But on his way to Jairus' daughter, there's this woman with an issue of blood, remember? And she knew if she could just touch what? His hem. Why his hem? Conceptually, that's where the symbol of authority was. And if she could just touch his hem. Then, of course, he realizes that, turns around, says, your faith has made you whole. What most people miss in that whole episode is a couple of things. The first thing is how long, if you read the comparative renderings of that incident in the different Gospels, you pick up a few details. You discover how long did the woman have an issue of blood? 12 years. She'd spent 12 years on doctors and no avail, and for 12 years she was troubled with this problem. How old was Jairus' daughter that had just died that he then goes and raises from the dead? 12 years. The daughter was born when the woman had her issue of blood. Is there a connection? You need to know one other thing. Was the woman with the issue of blood Jewish? She could not be, because if she had an issue of blood, she had to be outside the camp. In other words, outside. She wasn't, you know, that was just their way. So you know the woman was a Gentile. Now you stand back and realize that Jesus, on his way to raise the daughter of Israel, representing Israel, a Gentile woman was saved by faith. Isn't that wild? So the Holy Spirit has tucked away so many things in here. But again, probably the most interesting one is the book of Ruth, where we have, of course, Ruth and Boaz. Ruth is a Gentile, a Moabitess, who finds herself in Bethlehem because of her faithfulness to her mother-in-law. Her husband had previously died and so forth. And she gets introduced to a wealthy young landowner by the name of Boaz, who is the Goel, the kinsman redeemer. He has an interesting role in this plot. And the climax to the story occurs, in a sense, in chapter 3, where Ruth, at night, at the threshing floor, goes to him and asks him to spread thy skirt over thy handmaid. People who read that figure, geez, it's the middle of the night, there's a party, everybody's sleeping now, so sleeping it off. She's propositioning him. Someone who doesn't know the background reads that and can't help but perhaps come to some wrong conclusions. No, what she's doing, she knows, she's found out from Naomi, that he is a kinsman. And she is putting a claim on him for levirate marriage, that she is asking him to raise up seed to her dead husband by taking her to wife. And he is flattered and wants to do it, but there's a problem that has to get solved in chapter 4. You'll have to read about that to get in it. But the point is that the ham, again, represents the inheritance, the authority, and she's in effect asking him to do an errand that he is welcoming. In fact, he's in love with her, and she's in love with him. But it's interesting, no matter how much Boaz loved Ruth, it was her move. And of course, Boaz is a type of the kinsman redeemer, or Jesus Christ. Naomi is a type of Israel in that story. And of course, Ruth is a Gentile bride, a type of what? Good, a church, all right. It's interesting that it's our move. We have to receive. His love is there. We have to receive it. Now, the more you study the book of Ruth, every time I've gone through it many, many times with many groups, and every time I go through, there's a new discovery. It's amazing. You cannot exhaust that book. Who introduces Ruth to Boaz? An unnamed servant. The Holy Spirit's always in the role of an unnamed servant. Naomi never meets Boaz in the story. He obviously does, but I mean the story. Ruth learns about Boaz from Naomi. The church learns about the kinsman redeemer from the writings of Israel. But how does Naomi get redeemed to the land? By the actions of Ruth becoming the bride. You know, you look at it, whoa, and it goes on and on and on. And we could spend a whole easy hour just on that, but let's move on. I encourage you to do a study of the book of Ruth. It's a book of prophecy. A little 4-chapter book. You can read it in 20 minutes. And yet, you'll discover every word, every subtlety, every phrase, all the little riddles there, all point to Jesus Christ, all unravel the New Testament, they all point to the church. There's probably no book in the Old Testament that's more relevant to the church, and it's fascinating to me that the book of Ruth is the traditional reading of the Jewish community at the Feast of Shavuot, Feast of Pentecost. And of the 7 feasts of Israel, they're all prophetic as well as commemorative. Paul tells us in Colossians 2, they're a shadow of things to come. The Feast of Pentecost is therefore prophetic as well as commemorative. And what is it? The first 3 feasts are in the first month. They're prophetic of the first coming of Jesus Christ. The last 3 feasts are in the 7th month, the second coming. There's one in between called Feast of Pentecost, the birth of the church. How fascinating it is that that's true today, and yet even to this day, the Jews read the book of Ruth at the Feast of Pentecost. They have their reasons, Feast of Harvest, all that, but there's far more profound spiritual reasons to link those together. Now, Jesus is our near kinsman, just as Boaz was to Ruth. And we need to request his shul, to cover us, to allow him to assume legal responsibility for us. That's your challenge. You should not leave this room without having asked him, in the privacy of your own will, ask him to put his shul, his skirt, over you. His train is another way to translate it. In Isaiah 6:1, you'll find the term train, the same word in the Hebrew, the shul. Anyway, getting back to our commentary here, a few issues today are more revealing about moral integrity than maintaining our covenant with our spouse, with whom we have exchanged vows in the presence of God, a witness to the ceremony. Verse 17, believe it or not, we got to the last verse in the chapter and thought we'd never make it, didn't you? Verse 17, ye have wearied the Lord with your words, yet ye say, wherein have we wearied him? When ye say, everyone that doeth evil is good in the sight of the Lord, and he delighted him. Or where is the God of judgment? In terms of wearying God, how do you weary God? How do you get God weary? How do you weary God? Through skepticism. Can you exhaust his patience? I'll let you think about that. Now, they raised the old argument against the providence of God from the prosperity of the wicked and the suffering of the righteous.

0: loyalty to the glory of God, loyalty to the Word of God, loyalty to the congregation of God, loyalty to our marriage partners. It's all about loyalty. We need to maintain our loyalty to the God that created us. We need to maintain our loyalty to the body of believers to which He has joined us. And we need to maintain our loyalty to the marriage partner that He has given us. Anything less than this challenges our claim that He is our Lord and our Master. Now, there's a basic truth operative here, too. God will reward us with more as He sees how we respond to that which we have. Anyway, the charges of Malachi, verse 17's charges, will be dealt with in chapter 3 with some surprises. So, the call to loyalty.
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4: You might say pride ran in our family. My dad had a lot to be proud of, though. He installed and repaired industrial furnaces, and his reputation was so good, he was called all over the country. When I was a teenager, Dad was badly burned on a job, and while he was in the hospital, a man introduced him to Jesus. Every day they studied the Bible together, and Dad received Christ before he came home from the hospital. Suddenly, he realized that pride is a sin. He tried to tell me about salvation, but I didn't want to let go of my cigarettes and parties. After high school, I joined the Navy, finished electrician school, and was assigned to a communication ship. We sailed to the Mediterranean in 1973, where the Middle East was about to explode in war. One day, we heard the signal for general quarters, and I realized that if I died, I'd go to hell. I had hardened my heart toward the Lord. I had dissed Christian music and mocked believers because I thought I'd have to preach if I got saved. That night, I dreamed I went to hell, and when I woke up, I was terrified. A sailor who loved the Lord explained that God had a plan for my life, and preaching wasn't necessarily in store for me. There in the noisy engine room, I prayed, asking Christ to come into my heart and life. I was saved. It was easy for me to give up cigarettes and alcohol. It was also easy to tell other guys about Jesus. I'm Doug Roby, and I'm still telling others about Christ. If the Son, therefore, shall make you free, you shall be free indeed.
3: If you would like to be free from the weight of sin by receiving Jesus Christ as Lord and Savior, or maybe you have questions about it, call 1-888-NEED-HIM right now. 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

0: The Bible tells us that they will beat their swords into plowshares, into pruning hooks.
1: Franklin Graham, talking about what the world will be like after Jesus returns.
0: There isn't going to be any more war because the King of Kings, the Lord of Lords, the Prince of Peace is coming to establish peace on this earth. The Bible says that the lion and the lamb will lay down together. Can you imagine? We don't have to be afraid because when he comes, he's going to establish peace. We don't have peace on the world today. We have anything but peace. This world is out of control. But when he establishes his throne, when he sits on the throne of David, there's not going to be any more war. There's not going to be any famine. There's going to be an abundance of food.
1: That glorious day is coming soon. Are you ready? If you're not sure, we'll help you. We're the Billy Graham Evangelistic Association. To learn more about having a personal relationship with Jesus Christ, go online to billygraham.org.

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1: I grew up without a father. I felt rejected, raised by my aunt, mother, grandmother, and great-grandmother. I tried my first beer at 10 years old. I was instantly addicted. And in the sixth grade, I tried smoking marijuana. I graduated to speed and hard drugs and dropped out of school, which devastated my mom. I had a violent temper and stole repeatedly from my family. My grandmother pressed charges against me for forging her checks. I was arrested and then freed after 6 months, but I trashed my grandmother's house and was evicted. I became homeless in Chicago. I hitchhiked and begged for money, using it mostly on alcohol. Once, I hitched a ride to Michigan, and at a stop, I decided to take off with the driver's car. I found a bunch of marijuana in his trunk, drove his car into a ditch, and ran off with the drugs. I was caught by the police, arrested, and faced 6 to 30 years in prison. While I awaited my sentencing, I went to a Bible study where I met a pastor named Don. For the next few years, while I spent time in and out of prison, returning to alcohol, Pastor Don never gave up on me. He explained the gospel, but he also lived the gospel. Even though I had messed up countless times, he took me into his home and encouraged me to pray for new life. I learned by his example that Jesus' love never fails. I felt drawn to Christ, and I prayed for salvation, then joined a recovery group. I finally got clean. I met and married Pastor Don's cousin, Janelle, and I'm now finishing up Bible school. I hope to become a counselor to those imprisoned by sin. A living miracle. I'm Ed Tibbetts. If the Son therefore shall make you free, ye shall be free indeed. If you would like to be free from the weight of sin by accepting Jesus Christ as Lord and Savior, call 1-888-NEED-HIM right now. Free Indeed is a production of Pacific Garden Mission, 1458 South Canal Street, Chicago, Illinois, 60607. 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

0: Small town life for me was just as monotonous as life on a farm, so I wanted to spice things up a little. My job as a car hop at a local drive-in gave me a chance to smoke and try beer. I knew it was wrong because my family was religious. Then my coworker introduced me to pot, and that was even more fun. My family moved to Michigan where I started college. At last, I was free to live the way I wanted, more parties and drinking. I felt very empty inside in spite of the partying. Drifting from one drunk to another, life had no meaning, and I cried out to God, begging for help or I would end it all. A friend down the hall gave me a Bible with underlined passages that I read to please her. I went to church with her for the same reason. Then, to please God, I took a job at a Christian radio station. My double life bothered me, praising God on the air and grieving Him afterward in the bars. One night I listened to the unshackled drama on the radio, and the truth hit me. I couldn't change myself, but Christ could change me because He would make me a new person. I knelt and prayed, asking God to come into my life and make me new. I knew He had done just that, because a little later, my friend came by with some expensive beer that I refused. I'm Donna Disser, and if the Son therefore shall make you free, you shall be free indeed.
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2: Thank you and welcome to Scripture on Creation. I'm Scott Kump.
3: And I'm Dr. Ben Scripture.
2: Dr. Scripture, we've spent the last few programs going through Psalm 139, which we've labeled the fearfully and wonderfully made Psalm.
3: Right.
2: It's divided into four stanzas, and we're about to get into stanza number 3, which is verses 13 through 18, right?
3: Exactly. And so we'll not do any review. We're going to jump right into it, especially since this is the section that really contains the information about how we are made, the creation, we might say, emphasis in this great psalm.
2: So yeah, this psalm has a lot to do with how well God knows us in different ways.
3: It sure does. And of course, making us, and we're going to get into the detail of these words, weaving us. You know, like a tapestry, you really got to know what you're working with when you're talking about the individual threads that would form a tapestry.
4: So let's read this third stanza, starting at verse 13, Scott.
2: For thou didst form my inward parts, thou didst weave me in my mother's womb.
4: I will give thanks to thee, for I am fearfully and wonderfully made. Wonderful are thy works, and my soul knows it very well.
2: My frame was not hidden from thee when I was made in secret, and skillfully wrought in the depths of the earth.
4: Thine eyes have seen my unformed substance, and in thy book they were all written, the days that were ordained for me, when as yet there was not one of them.
2: How precious also are thy thoughts to me, O God! How vast is the sum of them!
4: If I should count them, they would outnumber the sand. When I awake, I am still with thee.
2: Dr. Scripture, as we read that, I heard all these things, you know, words like weaving and skillfully wrought, this idea of a master craftsman and all these different elements that you have to put together just right in order for it to work.
3: That's right. And as we've considered creation many, many times from Genesis chapter 1 and have thought about the intricacies of the chemistry involved in living organisms and the very precise nature of even the solar systems, the universe, as our galaxies aren't colliding into each other, you see that it takes a great craftsman. It takes an architect who knows what he's doing.
2: I like that word, architect.
3: Not just a chance that these things could fall together. And this is something that David is referring to, even though he didn't know about the DNA, the intricacies of how proteins work, but he was just looking at the body of a human being and recognized the master craftsmanship involved in how we are made. At the very point of conception, all the way on through birth, and then on into adulthood.
2: Yeah, so however you want to think of God, an architect, an engineer, an artist, I think all of that applies.
3: It certainly does. And our ability to create things, our ability to produce magnificent sculpture and painting and so forth are all reflections of him. Maybe not perfect reflections, but at least to a certain extent, those abilities that we have reflect his fantastic, indescribable ability to create. Okay, so we've referred to this idea of weaving several times. And like I said, David didn't know about the DNA molecule. But of course, the DNA molecule is this fantastic chemical. It really is a gigantic molecule. And yet, it's got a shape to it as well as the information inside, that very much is like weaving because it's called a double helix. And probably most of our listeners have seen pictures of this thing. It's a spiral that wraps two threads around each other. And when the cell needs to get information, it has to open that double helix up and then insert a gigantic molecule called an RNA polymerase. Now, I don't expect you to remember that, but the name of it isn't near as complex as the molecule itself. And that RNA polymerase reads the information in that strand of DNA in just a tiny little section. Do you know what that little section is called?
2: Is it called a gene?
3: Right. A gene. Our DNA is full of genes. Now, you might be wearing a pair of jeans, but actually, you've got thousands of genes inside of every one of your cells. That's a sort of a funny thought, isn't it? And the complexity of all of those genes, of course, put together, make an entire organism. But your cell is only going to need to read a few of those genes to produce whatever information it needs to be, whatever kind of cell it is. So all these different cells have different bits of information that they need. And so that weaved information in the form of a DNA molecule are all part of what God created in the individual DNA molecules to make each organism what each organism is. Now, of course, David is focusing in on the amazing creature, the human being. And he's thinking about how he was fearfully and wonderfully made there inside of his mother's womb. And of course, David is thinking more about the internal organs. You know, he's thinking about the bones and so forth that are all weaved together so carefully. And so that word that in the version that we read is translated as frame, that generally is talking about pretty much the skeletal system. But then on in verse 15, it says, when I was made in secret and skillfully wrought in the depths of the earth. There again, the sense of being weaved is brought out in the Hebrew. And so I want to read one other verse where that word translated skillfully wrought is used, and it's in the book of Exodus. In all these instructions about how to make the tabernacle, what was a big, big part of the tabernacle, Scott?
2: I would think it'd be the tent itself, the canvas or whatever you want to call it.
3: And the curtains that had these beautiful embroidery in them. Well, listen to this in Exodus chapter 36, verse 37, after the instructions on how to make those canvases, those tapestries, the overall project is summarized like this. Exodus 36, 37. And he made a screen for the doorway of the tent of blue and purple and scarlet material and fine twisted linen, the work of a weaver. Mm. And that's the word translated skillfully there in Psalm 139, the work of a weaver. Mm. So really, really cool language, you know, really neat terms here to give us the sense of what David is thinking about, as you brought out, Scott, the idea of an architect, a weaver, a master craftsman.
2: Now, Dr. Scripture, I have some questions about the meaning of a couple of the words in this section. I remember when we were considering the first stanza and in verse 6, which says, such knowledge is too wonderful for me, it is too high. You mentioned that the word wonderful only occurred one other place in the Bible, and that's when the angel of the Lord was talking to Manoah, who would become Samson's father.
3: Yeah. Mm-hmm.
2: He asked the angel his name, and the angel says, my name is Wonderful, the idea being that it was indescribable. But here in verse 14, where we have the famous phrase, I will give thanks to thee, for I am fearfully and wonderfully made, wonderful are thy works. We have the word wonderful, or forms of the word, a couple times appearing here. Does it mean something different than what it would mean back in verse 6?
3: Well, actually, the Hebrew word translated wonderfully and wonderful here in verse 14 is different from the one in verse 6, Scott. That's a really good observation. Here in verse 14, the word translated wonderfully and wonderful is a more commonly used word in the Bible. It occurs a lot of different times, and it can also mean very difficult, or even have the idea of being impossible. That is, it would be impossible for man, or seem impossible, but of course it isn't impossible for God. The first use of this word, translated wonderfully and wonderful here in verse 14, is in Genesis 18, verse 14. It's when the angel of the Lord is talking to Abraham. And he says, is anything too difficult for the Lord? And that could be impossible for the Lord. It's that word translated wonderful as well. So he says, is anything too difficult for the Lord? At the appointed time, I will return to you, and at this time next year, Sarah shall have a son.
2: Was this when Sarah was laughing?
3: Yeah, and then Abraham was just going, how can this be? You know? And I really like where Jeremiah uses this same word. It's in Jeremiah 32:17, a verse that we've commented on several times. It's where Jeremiah says, ah, Lord God, behold, thou hast made the heavens and the earth by thy great power and by thine outstretched arm. Nothing is too difficult for thee. Again, you could translate that, nothing is impossible for thee. So we actually could translate our famous phrase, I am fearfully and impossibly made. Very difficult are thy works. But you know, I think I like the way it's translated in our Bibles even better.
2: In some ways it's appropriate though, because it does kind of attest to God's ability to do the impossible.
3: Yeah, and wonderful is a neat word. It's just, yeah, it gives us the idea of wonder and questioning.
2: It's a wonderful word. Okay.
3: That's redundant.
2: Well, I have another question about this section.
3: All right.
2: And that's where David says in verse 15 that he was skillfully wrought in the depths of the earth. Now, that sounds a little strange. I mean, on the one hand, he says he was weaved in his mother's womb. So what does that mean when he says I was wrought, which means basically made in the depths of the earth?
3: Oh, man, that's tough, Scott. But I may have an answer for that. I think the sense that David is getting at is that just as in Genesis chapter 2, where we're told that God formed Adam from the dust of the ground, or man in general, David realizes that as amazing and complex and wonderful as his body is, ultimately, what God used to form and weave him came from the substance in the depths of the earth. In other words, some of the atoms and molecules that are in you and me right now, once upon a time, were deep down in the earth. The water molecules, the sulfur and carbon and calcium, may even have been in the magma of erupting volcanoes once upon a time. That's pretty weird to think about, right?
2: Yeah.
3: Now, you know, some modern writers like to say that we're all made of stardust, sort of romantically, yeah, you know, talking about things like that. Well, I would disagree with that, because that's an evolutionary concept. That's getting at this idea that everything came from the Big Bang, and the same stuff that made stars and the stars that exploded and everything ultimately became part of Earth, and we're part of that. So that's an evolutionary concept, and I disagree with it. But biblically speaking, we definitely are made of earth dust. Mm. Some of it certainly coming from the depths of the earth.
2: So this idea of us being made from earth dust, as you called it, I mean, that goes back to Genesis. The idea that God said when he told Adam, from dust you were taken, to dust you shall return.
3: Exactly. You know, that's a little strange thought. We're talking about being made maybe of some of the stuff that's in a volcano. We are made maybe a little bit from some of the stuff that other people were made of. You know, Scott, we are in the Fort Wayne area, the famous stomping grounds of Johnny Appleseed. Have you ever heard that phrase, who ate Johnny Appleseed?
2: No.
3: You haven't? Oh, really?
2: No,
3: and you're
2: I haven't.
3: From this area?
2: Oh.
3: Well, the idea is, you know, at some point, Johnny Appleseed died.
2: Oh.
3: He went into the ground, an apple tree, you know, used some of his body parts. Of course, we're talking about molecules now, so don't get grossed out. But some of the stuff that Johnny Appleseed was made of actually got into the apple tree. Somebody comes along and takes a bite of the apple. Who ate Johnny Appleseed? Well, that goes back with this idea of our being taken from the dust of the earth, actually from the depths of the earth.
2: So once again, we find an example of something written in the Bible that may seem a bit odd, but actually it turns out to be something that is scientifically very accurate.
3: That's right. And we see that kind of thing happening over and over again throughout the written word.
2: Well, our time is just about gone for today, and we still have so much more of this great Psalm, number 139, to consider in our next program.
3: Well, that's right, Scott. And so to close, let's read the familiar verse 14. I will give thanks to thee, for I am fearfully and wonderfully made. Wonderful are thy works, and my soul knows it very well. And that's not what I say. That's what Scripture says.

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2: I was living with a woman and her two children in Eugene, Oregon, when I knew it was time to go back to my hometown in Charleston, a four-day bus trip. The Northwest was the hub of cultist beliefs, and I had tried them all, searching for truth. I found they were false, and increasingly, I was drawn to God and the Bible. As I sold my possessions in a yard sale, a man came by and told me that he was born again in prison, but he didn't tell me how to be born again. I left on the bus, but after 2 days of riding, I got off in Omaha to find a hotel. While walking down the street, a man handed me a tract and asked if I knew the Lord. He told me to read the tract, and I would. Reading the tract in my room, I realized that God sent His Son Jesus to pay for my sins. All I had to do was repent of my sins and trust Him as my Savior. Suddenly, God's word came alive to me. For by grace are ye saved through faith, and that not of yourselves. It is the gift of God. I received God's gift of salvation and was born again. I thanked God and marveled at salvation and witnessed to other passengers for 2 more days. Back in Charleston, I attended a Bible study where I met Susan, and we married a year later. God gave us 5 children, and the oldest is now a missionary. If God is drawing you, receive His gift of salvation. I'm Cork Hudson. If the Son, therefore, shall make you free, ye shall be free indeed.
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1: Are Christians immune to suffering? 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
2: Now, don't think that faith is the way to get out of suffering. Faith may be a way to endure suffering. Some have faith to escape. Some have faith to endure. The question again is this: can you trust God when you are submerged in suffering? Can you say with Job today, though he slay me, yet will I trust him?
1: Welcome to Love Worth Finding, featuring the profound yet practical lessons of Adrian Rogers. We've all faced devastation at some point in our lives. It's in those difficult seasons that we often ask, if God is enough, can God be trusted in our troubles? This is what Job learned in his suffering. In part one of today's message, Adrian Rogers began to share how the book of Job shows us that God himself is not only necessary, but he is enough. If you have your Bible, turn now to Job chapter 13 and look at verse 15 as Adrian Rogers shares part two of Can God Be Trusted in Your Troubles?
2: The title of the message is Can God Be Trusted in Your Troubles? All of us know that God is necessary. We know we could not exist without him. I hope you know that. But that's not really the greatest question. Not only is God necessary, the great question is God enough? And we all know that God brings blessings, but we have to admit also that God allows troubles. Now, can God be trusted with our troubles? You know what the devil thinks? The devil thinks that anybody who serves God without some ulterior motive is a fool. And the world is that way. You know what the world will say? Well, that man just goes to church for business reasons. Or that man is in the ministry just for what he can get out of it. Or whatever. You see, the devil, he's full of that kind of a lie. That no one can simply love God because he loves God. And so, the book of Job is going to show that God in himself not only is necessary, but God himself is enough that we can love God and trust God even in the midst of our problems. Here are three questions that I want to ask you. If you can answer yes to those questions, you have the same kind of faith that old Job had. Question number one, can God be trusted when you are submerged in suffering? Now remember what Job said, though he slay me, yet will I trust him. Job suffered incredible loss. First of all, Job had lost his finances. Job became bankrupt overnight. There was the loss of finances. That's chapter 1, verses 13 through 17. And then right on the heel of that, not only the loss of finances, he lost his family. But the devil is not finished with him yet. He's going to also lose his fitness. He's going to lose his health. And now Job is covered from the crown of his head to the soles of his feet with great, huge ulcers and boils. His body is consumed with infection. Now, Job has lost it, folks. I mean, he is submerged in suffering, bankrupt. His kids die in a tornado. His body is infected with a horrible disease. And then on top of that, everybody's saying, I wonder what he did wrong. I wonder what he did wrong. Now, in the midst of all of that, Job praises God and gives God the glory. Can you do that? Can you trust God? Can you trust God when you are submerged in suffering? Now, don't think that faith is the way to get out of suffering. Faith may be a way to endure suffering. Some have faith to escape. Some have faith to endure. Faith is not receiving from God what you want. Faith is accepting from God what he gives. The question again is this: can you trust God when you are submerged in suffering? Perhaps you're so sick and shut in that you can't even get out of the house, and the only way that you can worship is through television. Can you say with Job today, though he slay me, yet will I trust him? If you can, you will shut the devil's mouth. You see, the devil just thinks, let those Christians have a little trouble. Let them have some persecution. Let them have some bankruptcy. Let one of the children die. Let them have some greedy malady that consumes their body. Let them have those kind of troubles. And then let people blame them for doing wrong when they haven't done anything in the world wrong. They'll curse God. But old Job said, I'm not going to curse him. I'm going to praise him. Job said, the Lord gave, the Lord hath taken away. Blessed be the name of the Lord. Now here's a second question. Can God be trusted when you are forsaken by friends? When you're forsaken by friends. It's one thing to be submerged in suffering. But what about when we suffer and there's nobody there with us to suffer with us? There's nobody there who really cares. Job had three friends, three comforters, but what kind of comforters were they? Ultimately, we're going to see all they did was to come and give platitudes and to critique him and to criticize him. They weren't really friends at all. Turn to Job chapter 19 and look what poor Job had to say in verse 14. Job said, my kinsfolk have failed and my familiar friends have forgotten me. Can you trust God when you're forsaken of friends? And then look in Job 19, verse 19. All my inward friends abhorred me, and they whom I loved are turned against me. Am I talking to somebody who's going through that right now? Has your husband forsaken you? Have your children abandoned you? Has a friend that you've trusted turned on you, perhaps a business associate? The devil says, yes, let that happen to him. God, he'll curse you to your face. But that wasn't true for Job. I thank God for friends. Friends are wonderful. But what happens when your friends don't understand? When you're in trouble and nobody seems to understand, and by the way, they cannot understand because they didn't know any more about what was happening than old Job did. Job was completely in the dark, and so were they in the dark. Perhaps even worse than suffering physically is to have friends to forsake you. There's probably not a deeper hurt than this. Put these verses in the margin. Psalm 41, verse 9. Yea, mine own familiar friend in whom I trusted, which did eat of my bread, hath lifted up his heel against me. That was a prophecy of what Judas would do to the Lord Jesus Christ. And then the psalmist says in Psalm 55, verses 12 through 14, for it was not an enemy that reproached me. Then I could have borne it. Neither was it he that hated me that did magnify himself against me, when I would have hid myself from him. But it was thou, a man mine equal, my guide and mine acquaintance. We took sweet counsel together and walked into the house of God in company. Think about it. Here's Job's best friends. Here's Job in his deepest need. And his friends have just turned their back on him. It's like old Paul was in the Philippian jail. And Paul, needing some comfort, had to say, Demas hath forsaken me, having loved this present world. That can happen to you. Perhaps I'm talking to some preacher right now. And your church has turned on you. Perhaps the pulpit committee that called you to the church now wants you to leave. And the reason is you're just preaching the gospel. Don't think that if you preach the gospel, the world's going to love you. The same world that hated Jesus is going to hate you. You can get in trouble for preaching the gospel. Sometimes your closest associates, the people that you take counsel with in the house of God, will turn against you. Listen, you'd better trust God when friends forsake you. Now, the question is, can you trust God when you're forsaken by friends? Did you know that even Job's wife turned against him? In Job chapter 2, verses 9 and 10, then said his wife unto him, dost thou still retain thine integrity? Curse God and die. But he said unto her, thou speakest as one of the foolish women speaketh. What? Shall we receive good at the hand of God? And shall we not receive evil? In all this, Job did not sin with his lips. His wife comes in there. Old Job is suffering. He's sitting on the ash heap. She comes in. She says, look at you. Look what God has done to you. Job, why don't you just curse God and die? Now, this is his wife. You know what he says to her? He says, woman, are you crazy? That's really what I say. He said, you're speaking one of the foolish women. Woman, are you crazy? I don't understand this. But I tell you one thing, I am trusting God and I will not deny. When she said, curse God and die, do you know what she was doing? She was doing the work of the devil. That's exactly what the devil said that Job would do. Now the question is this. When everybody else turns their back on you, when nobody understands, when friends forsake you, not only are you suffering, but you may be suffering alone. Can you trust God? If you can, you shut the devil's mouth. If you can, you shut the devil's mouth. If you will say, though he slay me, yet will I trust him. Now here's the third question. First question, can you trust God when you're submerged in suffering? Second question, can you trust God when you're forsaken by friends? Third question is perhaps even harder. Can you trust God when you are dismayed by darkness? When you are dismayed by darkness. Now remember, you understand why all of this was happening. I mean, you've read the first chapter of the book of Job, and you understand there's a contest here, and Satan has slandered the character of God, and Satan has slandered the character of Job. And you understand that God is allowing Job to be tested, not to show that Job would fall, but to show that Job would not. You understand that. But Job didn't understand that. Job had not read the book of Job. He did not understand all of this. He is in absolute darkness. He hasn't got a clue as to what is happening to him. What on earth is going on? He is in darkness. Look, if you will, in chapter 23 of Job, verses 1 through 5. Then Job answered and said, even today is my complaint bitter. My stroke is heavier than my groaning. He said, I'm not even groaning compared to the way I feel. Oh, that I knew where I might find him, that I might come even to his seat. And the word seat means throne here. I would order my cause before him and fill my mouth with arguments. I would know the words which he would answer me and understand what he would say to me. What Job is saying, God, I'd like to talk to you. I've got some questions for you. They are welling up within me. God, you owe me some answers. What is going on? Look in chapter 23, verses 8 and 9. Job says, behold, I go forward, but he's not there, and backward, but I cannot perceive him. On the left hand, where he doth work, but I cannot behold him. He hideth himself on the right hand. I can't see him. Here's old Job. I mean, in the darkest of suffering. Maybe God's over here. No, he's not over here. Maybe he's back here. No, he's not over here. Maybe he's over here. No, he's not there. Maybe he's over here. God, where are you? Where are you, God? I don't understand. God, what is going on? I sure would like to talk to you, God. I want to know. Tell me why. As a pastor, I've been asked that question so many times. Why, Pastor? Why? Why? And I can't answer the question why, because why is God's question? How is our question? How are we going to react? God doesn't tell us the whys. You're going to find that many of God's saints have gone into darkness. I mean deep darkness. And they've not known why. Turn to Isaiah 50. Turn to it. If you're in darkness right now, if you're saying, God, you owe me some answers, turn to Isaiah chapter 50. Isaiah asks a great question here in Isaiah chapter 50, verses 10 and 11. Who is among you that feareth the Lord? Well, that's good, isn't it? To fear God, yes. And obeyeth the voice of his servant. That's good, isn't it? To obey God. But now watch the next thing, that walketh in darkness. Wait a minute, that doesn't seem to fit. A person who fears God and obeys God, and yet he's walking in darkness and hath no light, not even a little. Well, what does God say to do? Let him trust in the name of the Lord and stay upon his God. You know what it means to lean upon God? A stay is a staff. His rod and his staff is talking about leaning upon God. What do you do when you're in darkness? Look in verse 11. Behold, ye that kindle a fire, that compass yourselves about with sparks. Walk in the light of the fire and in the sparks that ye have kindled, This shall you have of mine hand, you shall lie down in sorrow. What's he saying? When you're in darkness, don't light your own fire. Don't light your own fire. You can be serving God, fearing God, obeying God, and darkness can come. Now, what is darkness? Darkness is merely the absence of light. The only way there can be darkness is for the light to be withdrawn. Who is the light? God. God is the light. And so sometimes God may just back off and leave his servant in darkness. If you will read biographies of great Christians, almost all of them will talk about something they call the dark night of the soul. I mean, they're serving God, they're loving God, and then things come, perplexities, they can't understand. Habakkuk is one of these. Read the book of Habakkuk. Habakkuk saw things that he just couldn't understand. He said, God, how can you do this? Why are you doing this, God? I just don't understand. John the Baptist, he's the one who said, behold, the Lamb of God that taketh away the sin of the world. He's the one of whom Jesus said, not a greater was born of woman than John the Baptist. He was a prophet and more than a prophet. But John the Baptist got into such darkness, he sent his servants and said, you go ask that man Jesus, is he really the Messiah? Or should we look for somebody else? That's John. I mean, in darkness. The Apostle Paul, the great Apostle Paul, said on one occasion, we are perplexed. But thank God, he said, but not in despair. But not in despair. There's going to come a time when all your theology will go upside down. There's going to come a time when you won't understand where God is. You're going to be in such darkness, you won't see your hand in front of your face. Do you know what you do then? Isaiah says, just stay upon your God. Trust him. Trust him. Though he slay me, yet will I trust him. Can you trust God when you're submerged in sorrow? Can you trust God when you're forsaken by friends? Can you trust God when you are dismayed by darkness and you don't even know what's happening? Well, if you can, you shut the devil's mouth. Let me just draw this to a conclusion. God finally does answer Job. At least he speaks to Job, but he doesn't answer one of Job's questions. Go to chapter 38 and look at it. He's going to teach Job three things. First of all, he's going to teach Job about his own sovereignty. Chapter 38, verses 1 through 7. Then the Lord answered Job out of the whirlwind and said, who is this that darkeneth counsel by words without knowledge? Job, you're just talking. You don't even know what you're saying. Gird up now thy loins like a man, for I will demand of thee, and answer thou me. Where wast thou when I laid the foundations of the earth? Declare if thou hast understanding. Who hath laid the measures thereof, if thou knowest? And who hath stretched the line upon it? Whereupon are the foundations thereof fastened? Or who laid the cornerstone thereof, when the morning stars sang together and all the sons of God shouted for joy? Job, sit down. I want to ask you some questions, son. Job, were you here when I made everything? Job, when I created this universe, when I flung this world out into space, when I fashioned it all, were you there? Do you understand, Job? Well, friend, the scientists today with their Hubble telescope are still trying to figure out the same thing, and they've not figured it out, and Job has not figured it out, and you won't figure it out, and there's some things that God knows when nobody else knows. Isn't that true? And what God is saying to Job, Job, when I did all this, did I ask your advice? Were you my instructor? He's saying to Job, look, Job, I have a right to do as I wish. And in your trouble, you better learn the sovereignty of God. Something else he learned the sufficiency of God. Finally, when he sees God in a new light, Job chapter 42, verses 5 and 6, he says this, a great statement in the book of Job. I have heard of thee by the hearing of the ear, but now mine eye seeth thee. What does he mean by that? He said, listen, I've gone from mere theology to a personal relationship through this trouble. The time when God will be the nearest and the dearest and the most precious to you is when you're submerged in suffering, forsaken by friends, and dismayed by darkness. God alone is not only necessary, but at that time, God will be enough. And then finally, he learned the sympathy of God. The book ends this way, Job 42, verses 10 through 13. And the Lord turned the captivity of Job when he prayed for his friends. And God will turn your captivity too, friend. And the Lord gave to Job twice as much as he had before. Then came unto him all his brethren and all his sisters and all that had been his acquaintance before, and did eat bread with him in his house. And they bemoaned him and comforted him over all the evil that the Lord had brought upon him. Every man also gave him a piece of money, and every one an earring of gold. So the Lord blessed the latter end of Job more than his beginning. For he had 14,000 sheep, that's twice as many. 6,000 camels, that's twice as many. And 1,000 yoke of oxen, that's twice as many. 1,000 she asses, that's twice as many. But watch this. He had also 7 sons and 3 daughters. Now wait a minute. How come he didn't give him 14 sons and 6 daughters? He's got twice as much of everything else. I'll tell you why. He never lost his sons and daughters. They just went to heaven. I've got a little boy in heaven. I haven't lost him. I know where he is. Somebody talked to the late, great Vance Havner and said, "I'm sorry that you lost your wife." He said, "I haven't lost her. I know where she is." Death can hide, but it cannot divide. They are but on Christ's other side. They with him and he with us. That's what it's all about, folks. Friend, listen to me. Man that is born of woman is full of trouble. Thank God for his blessings. He blessed Job. God takes pleasure in the prosperity of his servants. But you'd better get the faith of old Job and say, "Though he slay me, yet will I trust him." Okay? There's a song. I love the song. When answers aren't enough, there's Jesus. There's Jesus. Sooner or later, you're going to have the faith of Job. You're going to say, "The Lord gave, and the Lord hath taken away. Blessed be the name of the Lord." We're the ones who have the answer in the Lord Jesus Christ. Amen. Father God, I pray that you'll give us the faith of old Job. And you'll teach us, Lord, to trust you in our troubles.
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2: I had a great childhood on Long Island until we moved to Queens when I was 14, and I started hanging around with the street kids. Students menaced each other and beat up teachers. The school bus was a war zone of survival, so I cut classes. When I got a job at a small grocery store, I cheated the owner. Nothing satisfied the longing inside me. Not drugs, not rock music, nothing. When I was 16, my dad suffered a heart attack. Then my beloved grandfather died, my first encounter with death. When my brother crashed his car while drunk, Mom descended into gloom. Then some of Mom's old friends popped into our lives bearing a Bible and talking about Jesus. I listened, and I knew our family was lost. A week later, the friends returned, but I was on a date. When I came home, Mom was full of joy, born again. She told me to read the Bible, and I did. I saw that Jesus Christ had died for my sins, and only He could reconcile me to God. I prayed for salvation and was saved. We began going to a Bible teaching church, and the Sunday school teacher mentored me. Life had purpose. I graduated from high school but was totally unprepared. I went to Bible college, where I flunked out and begged for readmittance. Then I applied myself and passed. I fell in love with a seminary student and we married. We were urban missionaries in New York City for many years, and I am still a pastor's wife. Jesus gave my life meaning and purpose. I'm Holly, and I know if the Son therefore shall make you free, ye shall be free indeed.
1: If you would like to be free from the weight of sin by accepting Jesus Christ as Lord and Savior, call 1-888-NEED-HIM right now. 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

0: question isn't, do you need a Savior? The question is, do you know you need a Savior? The Bible says you do, and it says the only true Savior is Jesus Christ. Billy Graham explains.
1: The Bible says, and there is no God else besides me, a just God and a Savior. There is none beside me. Look unto me and be saved, all the ends of the earth, for I am God and there's none else. Isaiah 45. This salvation was provided exclusively through our Lord Jesus Christ, who died for our sins outside the gates of Jerusalem. Jesus Christ has offered to forgive man's sin and to meet his deepest longings and meet his deepest needs. He's ready to come into your heart today if you will put your trust and your confidence in him.
0: You can learn more about beginning a relationship with Jesus at findpeacewithgod.net. 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
1: After our parents abandoned me and my five siblings in Toronto, we were adopted by an American couple in Kansas. I was nearly 12, and for the first time in our lives, we felt secure and loved, and we were together. I did well in school and graduated with honors. I wanted to be a missionary, so I went to a Bible college in Florida. There, Jesus set me free of buried bitterness that had remained against my parents. I traveled with a college music trio to Toronto, where I saw my birth parents for the first time in 9 years. I witnessed to my dad, who was still an alcoholic. A year later, he wrote me that he was sober and following Christ. I was overjoyed. I was a senior and had been engaged for several years when we had premarital counseling, and my fiancé rejected me in the pastor's office. I was devastated and transferred to another Bible college. I was depressed, but God brought me through, and 6 months later I was working as a secretary in a rescue mission, and I met a man of God. We married the next year. 2 years later, my brother invited our birth parents and our adopted parents to his wedding. God brought healing to our family. Our son was grown when God called my husband and me to be missionaries in Cuba. When Mom had an aneurysm, we led her to Christ, so my whole family will be united in heaven someday. Jesus set us free of bitterness and shame, and if the Son therefore shall make you free, ye shall be free indeed.
0: If you would like to be free from the weight of sin by receiving Jesus Christ as Lord and Savior, or maybe you have questions about it, call 1-888-NEED-HIM right now. 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

0: in that moment, in my 10-year-old brain, I was like, I can't live through this.
1: Dave Pittman was a scared, hopeless kid with Tourette syndrome. He was bullied a lot, and he just couldn't take it anymore.
0: I was more afraid of living through another year of that than I was dying. And in that moment, I literally became suicidal.
1: One day, Dave almost took his life with his father's gun, but God intervened and stopped Dave from pulling the trigger. Over time, Dave found hope for the future in Jesus Christ.
0: I have a choice to be completely miserable for the rest of my life, have no joy, peace, happiness, where I can accept it for what it is, and not only accept it, but embrace it. And that's what James 1:2 says. When you experience trials of various kinds, you know, we count it all joy because we can.
1: When hard times come, do you have joy? It's possible if you know God's Son, Jesus Christ. Learn more at findpeacewithgod.net from the Billy Graham Evangelistic Association.

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